ca, or of course on the good old-fashioned airwaves at 93.3 kilohertz on the FM dial. We are playing about an hour worth of what is, at the time of recording, newish music. So I hope you dig it. That was Pachico in there with Florida from their album Ginkgo. And that's been nodding on and off of our charts. Nodding? That's not the right term. That's been appearing on our charts every once in a while. I think the album is going on 10 or 12 weeks old in our system, so it'll be off the charts soon, but that's okay. It's still audible here on this show. We also are going to play, gosh, Propaganda, Real Estate, Superstar, Crush, Sabo and No ID, Ting Tings, Turnstile, Wilco, a bunch of different things coming up this hour, so stick around. We're going to start off with Population 2 with Maintenant et Jamais.

real estate from their collection of B-sides and rarities and such, the Wee Small Hours. The track that we heard was called Pink Sky. Before that, of course, brand new from Propagandhi. That band just continues to amaze and do great stuff. The album is called At Peace, and Guiding Lights was the track that we heard. We started off that set with Population 2 from Maintenant Jamais, and that was Maintenant et Jamais. And not exactly the same, but very, very close, unless I wrote it down wrong, in which case you should not be listening to me. 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We are, of course, the community and campus station based out of McMaster University in Hamilton, and we're trying to be here for you. We're trying to provide you with new music, lesser heard musics, and of course, local stuff. We will hear some local music in this next set from a band called Superstar Crush. Their new single is Fire Escape. We're going to check that out. But first, we're going to start off with some hip hop. Saba, an artist who I really got into a couple years ago with, I think, what was his debut record. This is Saba and No ID from the private collection of Saba and No ID. 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

Hey there, everybody. That was Thania Iyer. And of course, the album called Tide. Tide, they're spelt differently, but you can't see that because it's radio. The track was called I Am Here Now. Before that, Hamilton's Own Superstar Crush from the, I want to say forthcoming album. I don't know, but it's a single called Fire Escape. And maybe they can get us the whole album when and if it arrives. We started off with Saba and No ID from the private collection of Saba and No Idea, and that was Every Painting. And we're going to keep on going. There's more music to come this hour. We're going to check out new from the Ting Tings. Remember them? You do remember. You know my name. That's not my name. That's right, it was called. That's not my name. This is the same band. The album's called Home. And this is Good People Do Bad Things on 93.3 CFMU.

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1: Assault, assault, assault, assault, assault. 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
1: 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International phenoms. 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Or whatever we feel like.
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0: Oh yeah.
1: Clever covers.
0: Shtick all over the place.
1: Eponymous. Double trouble. Continuing the media assault.
0: Assault. Assault. Assault. Assault. Assault.
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0: Oh, yeah. 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We are your humble co-hosts, Steamy.
1: Hello.
0: And I am Smokey.
1: Nice talking out of your head there.
0: Yeah, using my skull as an echo chamber.
1: Yes.
0: Oh, yeah. That was David Bowie with Be My Wife. Normally, I don't like songs that tell me what to do, but I like that one.
1: Would you be his wife? I mean, if he was still around.
0: It is David Bowie.
1: I know. It's tempting.
0: I know. I'd consider him more than others, put it that way.
1: Sure.
0: I'd have to give that one some thought.
1: Sure.
0: Anyway, like I say, I normally don't like songs that issue commands. Shut up and dance with me. That song, go straight to hell. This one I like.
1: Yeah, you don't like being ordered to dance.
0: That's also why I don't obey traffic lights. I don't like being told what to do.
1: Yeah.
0: In fact, I do the opposite.
1: I was going to say, you've got a lot of dents on your car. I was wondering where those came from.
0: Well, now you know. Before Be My Wife, we had Let Him In, which is another song that issuing a command, now that I think about it, but don't mind that one either. That was Clever Covers. The man's name doing the cover was Eustace Kunk, and he is a German minimalist synthwave fellow. That recording was from 1999, and the original song was by Paul McCartney and Wings.
1: I liked that.
0: It's
1: I
0: a good song.
1: That cover.
0: It's one of those. It's one of those McCartney songs where you can just picture him being stoned out of his mind at a piano, and then something happened in the background.
1: Yeah,
0: like the doorbell rings while he's on the piano, and he just goes, "Oh, inspiration! Somebody's knocking on the door."
1: Right.
0: And then he doesn't answer the door, so they start ringing the bell. And he goes, somebody's ringing
1: just
0: the bell.
1: Singing about what he hears and sees, eh?
0: Yeah, exactly. Linda, do me a favor. Open the door.
1: Let him in.
0: Let him in. Anyway, before that we had, how's this for a title, Steamy? Nazi Apocalypse by Simply Saucer. Hamilton's own. Local
1: yes.
0: Heroes.
1: Sonic Onion Legends.
0: Nazi Apocalypse was the track.
1: Wow.
0: That was Cyborgs Revisited, which I think was their only full-length album ever. Before that, we had a double shot of Bam Bam. We played Free Fall from Space from the album of the same name. Before that, the first track I played was Going Down. Before that, I think I need a ruling on this, Steamy. I need your wise counsel. Mission of Burma, Academy Fight Song. Is that Rebel Outsider rock and roll canon?
1: I think so.
0: Okay, yeah. If you think so, it definitely is. Because normally you question me.
1: I do, yes. That's part of the charm of the segment, though.
0: It is. We should start a rap version of that.
1: I don't even understand how that would work at this time. I mean, it's already a very loosely defined genre for you.
0: Genre, yeah.
1: Is it a genre?
0: Genre.
1: I guess so.
0: Genre.
1: Yeah,
0: genre. You don't even say the E, you just hint at it. Genre. Yeah. It's like how actual Italian people from Italy say cappuccino.
1: You barely say the R as well, right?
0: Genre.
1: Yeah.
0: Genre. It's pretty close to a southern drawl. Genre.
1: Yeah.
0: Somebody named...
1: That blends, eh? The French and the southern drawl?
0: Yeah. Like somebody named John runs into Sling Blade and... Jean.
1: Yeah.
0: How you doing, Jean? Actually, yeah. It's Cajun, now that I think about it, which is part French.
1: Oh, there you go. That's probably why that happens. Look at that.
0: Yeah.
1: Look at us figuring things out.
0: I just blew my own mind.
1: Wow.
0: Before that, we played, Dry Cleaning. That's the name of the band. The song was Good Night, and that was from the Sweet Princess EP. They were in town recently, Toronto, I believe. The Weird Hour fellows went to go see them.
1: Oh.
0: That made me start listening to them a little bit.
1: Nice.
0: I thought, relatively new band.
1: Yeah.
0: I mean, yeah, compared to some. Compared to the other ones I played. But you know what? If it was recorded before 2016, I know it's not AI.
1: Yes, you rightly pointed out that. Yeah. It is tricky now.
0: To rock a rhyme?
1: To be certain.
0: Oh. To rock a rhyme that's right on time.
1: It's tricky.
0: Tricky?
1: Yeah.
0: Well, you had...
1: I know, I stopped.
0: Okay.
1: Yeah, it is tricky, though, because sometimes the song clearly sounds like it could be, you know, a song written by a real person. The one that always comes to mind is Nick Hussle's.
0: This is an AI bot?
1: Yeah, and online you can find all sorts of different pictures of him from from like different eras in his life, but this person doesn't exist. And the songs are kind of funky, and they sound like Lattimore or Clarence Carter style, you know? Sucks, you know? Just sucks.
0: I don't know what to tell you. Oh, I do know what to tell you. What I told you before is if you don't want to get eaten by a shark, don't go into the ocean.
1: Yeah. Yeah.
0: Stay away.
1: Yeah. Did you want to bring up the public service announcement?
0: I do, but I should also say the first track I played.
1: Yeah.
0: That was another classic called A Town Called Malice by The Jam. That was off the album The Gift. Now what are we doing? The public service announcement?
1: I got a public service announcement.
0: Hold on. Let me cue up the stinger. There we go. Hold on.

0: Okay, this is a public service announcement for you. Mother's Day Tea Historic Cooking Workshop.
1: Hmm.
0: Where? Said the Dundurn Castle.
1: Hmm.
0: That's what day? Mother's Day, which is May 10th, everyone. And this is an event that happens at 10 a.m. Celebrate Mom with a unique afternoon tea, a historic cooking workshop, in the beautiful Victorian kitchen at Dundurn National Historic Site. Together, you'll prepare authentic 19th century recipes, learn about tea traditions, and enjoy your handmade treats by gaslight. It is a perfect hands-on experience for history buffs and foodies. For more event details and ticket information, visit Hamilton Civic Museum's website.
1: Oh, you know, I went to Dundurn Castle recently, Steamy.
0: Did you? Tell us about it.
1: Well, I've got my own little public service announcement, if you don't mind. You were speaking of the Hamilton Civic Museums. Did you know that those are all free admission if you bring a Hamilton library card with you? I found this out by accident, but boy, Steamy, let me tell you, that was a happy accident. So, I had a little tour of Dundurn Castle, and I saw the kitchen of which you speak. Very authentic. Very authentic. Well, I did learn one other thing, and I'll just throw in a fun fact before we get to your set and shtick. Steamy's got shtick, by the way. Dundurn Castle, among the many fun facts I learned, was before it was a castle, before it was inhabited by, I forget who it was. Famous Sir Ellen McNabb, there we
0: yes.
1: go. Before it was inhabited by him and his family.
0: The Beasleys, yes.
1: It was also a, I'm going to say weapons depot. It's not quite the right term. Arsenal, I think, maybe, in the War of 1812. Back before it was a mansion, just the property. And that part has been maintained. It looks like a spooky concrete crypt. Not concrete, maybe stone. Stone, there we go.
0: Yes.
1: Spooky stone crypt. And it looks like people have been murdered down there.
0: I've been there. I've been in that spot.
1: Really?
0: Yeah, yeah.
1: So you can vouch for what I'm saying.
0: Fun fact, in grade five, my grade five teacher took us there three times.
1: Same year?
0: Yeah, three times in 1 year.
1: That's overkill.
0: And let me just tell you this. I'm interested in that place now, right?
1: Yeah.
0: But when you're in grade five, you do not care, you know?
1: True.
0: And
1: true.
0: It was incredibly bored. I remember being incredibly bored.
1: Well, there's a lot of... See, the thing with Victorian mansions is that there's a lot of heaviness in the air. There's a lot of, like, heavy fabrics. There's a lot of stiff, musty furniture. There's a lot of oak paneling. These are not things you can fully appreciate when you're running around in grade five. Also, it makes you sleepy. Like, the air is itself a little heavy. It's full of dust mites and things.
0: It's also, you really appreciate...
1: Not to slag the castle. I like it there.
0: Like, we live in a very well-lit time, right? And that's representative of a time that was, you know, places were not so well-lit, you know?
1: That's true.
0: In that sense, it also could make you sleepy because it's darker.
1: Yeah, and if you don't have a predilection for history, and I got to think that's pretty rare in grade five, it's extra yawnish.
0: But what's interesting, every time I go there...
1: But I love it now.
0: And every time I go there as an adult... That it's always a different tour guide, so you always get different tidbits of information.
1: Oh, and they dress up in the era-specific clothing?
0: Sure. But one thing that was interesting was they had a pigeon coop there.
1: Yep.
0: And they make, like, pigeon pie. They were making pigeon pies.
1: Okay.
0: And I think originally when I went there, I was told a different story about that, and they found out that it was, in fact, pigeons, and they were keeping pigeons there.
1: There you go. I mean, I'm sure they're edible.
0: Apparently.
1: Yeah,
0: why'd we
1: right,
0: stop?
1: They're right there, yeah.
0: Right?
1: Yeah,
0: you know?
1: It's right by the lake.
0: Anyhow, I have a shtick.
1: I can't wait to hear it. What do you got coming up?
0: So we're doing Poetry Corner.
1: For the first time in a long time.
0: Yeah. Yeah. Well, maybe I should start the music up and we can fade it up. But
1: yeah, let's switch spots too. It's better you're in this chair for that.
0: Okay, sure.
1: Yeah, yeah. Okay, here we go. Everybody, it's going to be a momentary rush of flurry of action. Here we go. Oh
0: change
1: my God.
0: Places.
1: Oh my God. We've recovered.
0: Change Places.
1: Change Places. What is that from?
0: Alice in Wonderland, I think.
1: Change Places.
0: Yeah, exactly. Good voice on that.
1: Thank you.
0: All right, so we're doing the poetry of Jamiroquai.
1: Oh, nice.
0: This is poetry written in 1996.
1: Well, last century. Wow. Oh, yes, you need the headphones, of course.
0: And we're going to be doing this over possibly two tracks by Dominique Dumont. First one is Arrival, and the second is Running Down the Hill. Oh, hey, hey, ah. World we're living in, let me tell you. And it's a wonder men can eat at all when things are big that should be small. Who can tell what magic spells will be doing for us? And I'm giving all my love to this world, only to be told I can't see, I can't breathe, no more will we be. And nothing's gonna change the way we live, 'cause we can always take, but never give. And now that things are changing for the worse, see? Oh, it's a crazy world we're living in, and I just can't see that half of us immersed in sin is all we have to give these. Futures made of virtual insanity now always seem to be governed by this love we have for useless twisting of our new technology. Oh, now there is no sound, for we all live underground. And I'm thinking what a mess we're in. Hard to know where to begin. If I could slip the sickly ties that earthly man has made. And now every mother can choose the color of her child. That's not nature's way. Well, that's what they said yesterday. There's nothing left to do but pray. I think it's time I found a new religion. Oh, it's so insane to synthesize another strain. There's something in these futures that we have to be told. Futures made of virtual insanity. Now, always seem to be governed by this love we have for useless twisting of our new technology. Oh, now there is no sound, for we all live underground. Now there is no sound if we all live underground. And now it's virtual insanity. Forget your virtual reality. Oh, there's nothing so bad as a man-made man. Oh yeah, I know. Yeah. Futures made of virtual insanity. Futures made of virtual insanity now always seem to be governed by this love we have for useless twisting of our new technology. Oh, now there is no sound, for we all live underground. Now this life that we live in, virtual insanity, it's all going wrong. Out of the window. You know, virtual insanity, that there is nothing worse than living in a man-made man. Virtual insanity, there's nothing worse than living in a foolish man. Virtual insanity. Virtual insanity is what we're living in. Well, it's all right.
1: Steamy, very well executed. Let me ask you this.
0: Sure.
1: Do you think that the lyrics to the, the poetry there was a little prescient of the times ahead? You said it was 96, right?
0: 96.
1: What were those lines about man created man, something like that?
0: Man-made man.
1: Living inside a man-made man?
0: Yeah, there's nothing so bad as a man-made man.
1: Mm. Artificial intelligence, anyone?
0: Living in a man-made man.
1: Yeah.
0: I found certain spots, like the punctuation in this particular document I have here, makes it like there's a commas in certain places that make me think it's not a continuous sentence. So I paused a couple of times. I felt the reading was poor. I apologize to the audience.
1: Never admit it. Never admit it.
0: Well,
1: just plow through.
0: There you have it. I admitted it.
1: Oh,
0: I'm fallible.
1: Oh, we all knew that, but you don't want to appear weak to all the CFMU listeners, do you?
0: Draw attention to it either.
1: Well, there's that. But anyway, virtual insanity. I didn't really realize that title was sort of a reaction to virtual reality.
0: I hadn't either.
1: Do you think the Jamiroquai guys, because that's the name of the band, not the person, right?
0: Yeah, I'm not sure what the guy's name was, to be honest.
1: Furry top hat guy.
0: Yeah, yeah. That
1: Funky furry
0: right.
1: top hat guy who would not look
0: name.
1: Out of place at Burning Man.
0: I think that was his actual name.
1: So do you think they were sitting around talking about virtual reality, which was in 96 in its infancy, going, man, you know what's next after virtual reality? Virtual insanity, man.
0: Are we not there? We're in a virtual
1: You were talking
0: insanity.
1: About being fooled by AI-generated songs. Yes, we're there.
0: Exactly.
1: We're there.
0: It's insane. It's virtually insane. The guy's name was JK.
1: That's it, eh? The just kidding?
0: Yeah.
1: Not Rowling?
0: J-A-Y. K-A-Y.
1: Oh, really?
0: J-K.
1: I'm betting that's a stage name.
0: I'm sure it is. What's Jason Lewis Cheatham? Cheatham? There you go.
1: Scottish fella.
0: Is an English singer. Yeah.
1: Okay. Well, cool. Good job. I think you did a good job, Steamy.
0: Well, thanks, man.
1: If anybody wants to call in and offer some much-needed words of support for Steamy in this his time of direst need, please give us a call at 905-528-9888. He would be much obliged to hear some comforting words.
0: And I have quite a few other tracks. I will probably only get to a few of them, as it is only 15 minutes away from... I understand we may have some a new show.
1: We don't know yet.
0: We don't know yet. Okay. All right. We won't.
1: You never know.
0: We don't know.
1: Don't tease a program if we don't know it's coming on for
0: All
1: sure.
0: right. All right. All right.
1: It is exciting, though. I wish we could tell them.
0: It's very exciting.
1: If they knew, they'd burst.
0: So I've got an artist called The Proteins. A lot of this is from Coal Mine Records. Which is a record label I recently discovered.
1: Sure.
0: Is
1: that an AI-generated record label?
0: No, it's not.
1: Oh, okay.
0: So Proteins, we're going to hear Con Queso, and we're going to hear Parlor Greens.
1: That's the name of an MF Doom song.
0: Well, yes, the album is MF Teen.
1: I get it, okay.
0: They're doing instrumental, MF Doom-like songs. And I'm not sure whether they're actual, like,
1: well, that is
0: covers or just
1: It sounds like it might be at least one.
0: You'll hear it. And then we're going to hear Parlor Greens with In Green We Dream off of the album of the same name. We're going to hear the Rugged Nuggets.
1: That's a good name.
0: Battle of Cans. And it's off of the album Odds and Ends. And if there's time, we're going to hear a Dominique Dumont track. I know we just heard two while we were doing Poetry Corner, but those were more whimsical ones. This one's more...
1: like single-ish?
0: Yeah.
1: Like more of a structured song?
0: Au Saint-Zen.
1: Less of a soundscape?
0: That's off De Paradis. But we'll see if we have time to get to that. And I've got a couple more tracks after that, but I don't think I really need to name them at this time.
1: Sounds about right. Okay, well, I'm excited.
0: All right. Well, without further ado, you're listening to 93.3.
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one dedicate this jam to all those things I left behind in girls' apartments and various domiciles over the years. Sometimes you gotta leave in a hurry, man. What can I say?

0: 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My name's Lily.
1: I'm Maya Ruth.
0: And we're about to give you 1.5 hours of some pretty cool music. You just heard Taking What's Not Yours, TV Girl.
1: I love TV Girl.
0: Next up, we have The Marias, Mac DeMarco, and some Field Guide. They're Canadian. Let's give it a shot. Enjoy.

0: That was Jupiter and Bop It Up by the Marías, followed by I Like Her by Mac DeMarco. That's one of his songs off his album One Wayne G, which is almost 9 hours long. It's mostly demo recordings of songs. This is my favorite, though, from the album. It sounds the most finished to me.
1: After that, we had some Field Guide, Fair Bit of Time, and Better Now. Field Guide is Dylan McDonald's solo project. It's his debut solo project after touring and playing guitar for various indie bands. Next up, we have some Capital, The Paper Kites, and Leaf Rapids.

0: That was People in City by Capital, Bloom Bonus Track by The Paper Kites, Paramjit Sonnet by Leaf Rapids, and Starling to a Starling by Leaf Rapids. From their website, Leaf Rapids is a small isolated town in northern Manitoba, but it's also the borrowed moniker of this Winnipeg band featuring sweet and salty harmonies, luscious guitar licks, the eerie sound of the theremin, and a bass line that walks the talk.
1: When we were listening to it, I felt like the singer had a bit of a Stevie Nicks vibe.
0: Yeah, absolutely, I see that.
1: I was also thinking with their song Starling to a Starling reminded me a bit of Clay Pigeons by Michael Cera.
0: Yeah, I believe that's a cover though.
1: Oh,
0: pretty cool.
1: That is cool.
0: Anyway, that bass line definitely walked the talk. Next up we have Heavy Days, Fish Out of Water, Step Lightly, and Bonefish Boys.

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1: That was Fish Out of Water by Menno Versteeg, Heavy Days and Step Lightly by Reckless Harbor, and Bonefish Boys by Mia Kelly. Mia Kelly is a singer-songwriter from Gatineau, Quebec, who writes and performs in both French and English. Kelly enthralls listeners with a distinctive blend of folk, rock, and blues, and she's making her mark in the Canadian

0: I think it's super cool how it tells a story, and I really like the instrumentation. I feel like there's a lot of different layers there, and I like it a lot. Yeah, it's pretty catchy too.
1: Yeah.
0: Next up, we have Out of Here by Peach Pit, Magpie, also by Peach Pit, Do What You Wanna, and Venus in the Drywall by local Hamilton artist's Superstar Crush.

0: That was Out of Here and Magpie by Peach Pit.
1: I love Peach Pit. I was so excited for this album to come out. When Magpie came out, which is a single from this album, I listened to it on repeat, pretty much.
0: It was also Do What You Wanna and Venus in the Drywall by Superstar Crush. They're very local.
1: How local are they?
0: They're from Hamilton. They're so local. You can see them in concert, just like our next couple bands. We have She's a Ghost by Hudson, Party Town, and Love Sparks by Smit, and more about their concert later.

0: Welcome back to CFMU. I'm Maya Ruth.
1: And I'm Lily.
0: That was She's a Ghost by Hudson, followed by Party Town and Love Sparks by Smit.
1: We recently got invited to see both Hudson and Smit at one of their last shows at the Casbah before it got shut down, which was really bittersweet, to be honest, but it was really fun.
0: The atmosphere was really, it was loud, it was fun, people were dancing, it was electric.
1: Yeah, both of them were great performers, in my opinion.
0: And a really amazing show, I thought.
1: Yeah, and Smit has some McMaster ties with some of their band members going here. All right, next up we have some Brad Sucks, we have Learning to Lie, and Over and Over and Over. And then after that we have some Metric with Gimme Sympathy.

0: That was Learning to Lie and Over and Over and Over by Brad Sucks off of their album Naturally, followed by Give Me Sympathy by Metric off of their album Fantasies.
1: Thank you so much for joining us for this hour and a half of good music. It's been Lily.
0: And Maya Ruth.
1: And we hope you have a lovely day. See you later.
0: Up next is Summer 2000 Baby by TV Girl. 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

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Greetings, everyone. Hope you're all recovered from St. Patrick's Day. As always, a special hello and thank you to Nancy and Aldershot, who's producing this show. And this is Wild World of Tunes, Volume 3. Every song is about a place to go or how to get there. So we're going to hear from Willie Nelson and Wynton Marsalis, The Kinks, Dutch Mason Blues Band, and many others. I'm going to start all off right now with Kenny Blues Boss Wayne.

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My woman, I love her just the same. Crazy about that woman, cause Caldonia is her name.

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1: Spinning the tunes for you here at 93.3 CFMU and the Mr. Pointy Shoes Show. Just heard from Lave Smith and her Red Hot Skillet Lickers doing the classic tune Blue Skies. Before that, The Temptations with Cloud Nine. And we had Willie Nelson and Wynton Marsalis doing Caledonia. Country singer Willie Nelson and jazz trumpeter Wynton Marsalis did Caledonia for their live album, Two Men with the Blues. The album liner notes report that they performed in the Allen Room with a two-story glass wall behind them, providing a view of the bright lights of New York City. Willie Nelson was pleased to team up with the jazz man Marsalis. These songs heard this way with this group, that's never been done before, he said. Whatever I'm doing, if you put Wynton and these guys around it, that brings it up to a different level. Okay, before that, we start everything off with Kenny Blues Boss Wayne, T&P Train 400. Coming up next, we have Joe Walsh.

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It's Mr. Pointy Shoes, Roots Rock and Blues Show. Okay, just heard The Who there with Magic Bus. Before that, The Kinks with Muswell Hillbillies. Muswell Hillbillies is the title track of The Kinks' first album with RCA. The label change meant less pressure to make hit singles and more opportunities to tackle personal themes. This recording explored the London roots of Kinks leaders Ray and Dave Davies and working-class families migrating to the suburbs from war-torn London. Muswell Hill is a suburb of North London. The name Muswell, i.e. Mossy Well, is believed to be about a natural spring or well with miraculous properties. One tale refers to Scottish King Malcolm IV being cured of disease after drinking the water. Okay, before The Kinks, we had David Bowie, Suffragette City. Kick it all off as promised with Joe Walsh and Rocky Mountain Way. Up next, we have Dutch Mason Blues Band.

Back again at 93.3 CFMU and the Mr. Pony Shoes Show. And we're continuing our series, Wild World of Tunes, Volume 3. Every song title is about a place to go or how to get there. So we just heard from Canned Heat, On the Road Again. Just love the great sound on that one, the harmonica and the hippie-sounding vocals, for lack of a better word. Before that, we had Mainline with Motorcycle, and Dutch Mason Blues Band kicked that off with one of those blues classics, Going to Chicago. Okay, we're going to have an earthquake up next.

winding it down here at 93.3 CFMU, Mr. Pointy Shoes. Roots Rock and Blues Show. Okay, we just heard from The Clash, Lost in the Supermarket, and with some groups, there's all kinds of choices for places. The Clash, we had London Calling and Spanish Bombs, and of course, Rock in the Casbah. But I like this one because the Clash vocals don't wear well over the ears, and so this was a better vocal from Mick Jones. Okay, before that, in that mini set, we had Earthquake doing Route 66. And we're going to wind it down here with Monster Mike Welsh. The tune was Elk Mont Stomp. Thanks, listen to Mr. Pointy Shoes. We'll catch you next time at 93.3 CFMU.

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Hey folks, you're listening to 93.3 CFMU and just playing you a little bit of mixed up music here from the end of 2023, early 2024. 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Anyway, that was Devendra Bonhart. Never really been sure. Anyway, haven't heard from Devendra in a while. That was from the album Flying Wig, a track called Charger. Blonde Redhead, another band we haven't heard from in some time. From Sit Down for Dinner, that was Rest of Her Life. We heard Afros from Roses and Heavenly Father. We started off with a track called Daydream. And going into the next set, it's Metric with Descendants on 93.3.

That was What She Feels Like by Luke Garden off of their 2025 album No Iris, which I mispronounced probably 2 minutes ago. That's a little embarrassing of me. Some recommended tracks include all of the tracks on No Iris. I think it's great. Iris's Secret is probably my favorite from them and probably my favorite of the album. Let me see. What else? Sun Gazing is excellent as well. But if it were up to me, I would be bumping Iris's Secret and What She Feels Like probably every minute of every day. Super cinematic sound. It's the sort of music that you listen to when you wanna, like, quote unquote romanticize your life. And yeah. Let's see what else. They have a new release called Loops. It's 10 songs. It's only 30 minutes, even though that's almost twice as long as their last album, I think. No Iris is only like 18 minutes long. It has some great tracks as well. Out of the Past, which is the first one, I think is great. Doors is great. Rooms is great. They're just really great at this sort of like ambient, cinematic, immersive soundscape. And I think it really lends to a deep clean. And it sort of transitions us to our third segment, which is... I don't know why I'm blanking. The third segment is the cool down. So this song I sort of chose as a transition between the two segments. Let me see if there's anything important to note that I didn't mention in the intro. Let's take a look. Let's take a look. One thing to note is Loop Garden operates a sample library and production house, which provides royalty-free loops for other artists, which is hence the name Loop Garden. And I think that's super great. And they've collaborated with various musicians. Like I said, Ellen Anderson, they've collaborated on the song Roses. So I also encourage you guys to listen to that as well. And anything else? The film noir aesthetic and the atmospheric emotional arrangements is something to note, which you'll definitely figure out if you explore their music as well. And their sound is often compared to classic film scores. And you can especially hear that in What She Feels Like. It reminds me of the background music in many film noirs. I'm trying to think of one, but obviously I'm blanking once again. Here goes Jasmine blanking. Laura. That's the movie that I'm thinking of, Laura. This, you could put this in that movie and I would think it was always there. And there's definitely some other film noirs that I can think of, but here I am being a broken record and blanking again. So let's just move on to the third segment, which is the cool down. And we're going to start with a song by Naomi Sharon. And I think it's probably my favorite song out of all my picks. So let me stop rambling and let's actually get into it after I ramble again and introduce the song. Now, we are heading into the third and final section of tonight's course, so it's time for the cool down. To lead us into this space of softer, lo-fi, and acoustic sounds, my first pick is the incredibly soulful Nothing Sweeter by Naomi Sharon. So Sharon is a Dutch-born artist who made headlines as the very first female signee to Drake's OVO sound label, and their connection started back in 2019 when her music caught Drake's ear, eventually leading to a record deal where she's often referred to as the First Lady of OVO. And you can hear why she caught this attention. Her deep, velvety tone has a timeless quality that many compare to actually Sade. Musically, Nothing Sweeter is stripped back and intimate, centered entirely around a gentle acoustic guitar and Naomi's hushed, emotive vocals. Lyrically, Nothing Sweeter

explores the vulnerability and indescribable magic of falling in love, specifically capturing that unmatched feeling of a first kiss. It's a track that trades heavy production for pure atmosphere, letting every breath and chord carry the weight of the emotion. This, in my opinion, is the perfect introduction to the cool down because it completely lowers the heart rate. After the intensity of the previous segments, this song feels like the moment the steam starts to clear. It's soft, warm, and restorative. It provides that essential sonic buffer that helps you transition from the energy of the routine into a state of total calm. So now let's take it down a notch and enjoy the stillness. Here is Nothing Sweeter by Naomi Sharon.

So that was Nothing Sweeter by Naomi Sharon. Beautiful track, absolutely, like, gorgeous, and it feels lush even though it's literally just her and the guitar. And I think that is because of her voice and the sort of deep and smooth tone that she has, very reminiscent of Sade, as I mentioned before. Some things to note, Naomi Sharon actually has a background in musical theater, with past roles in productions of The Lion King and Dreamgirls, and that sort of lends to a more stable, strong vocal ability, and you can definitely tell when you watch and listen to her live performances. There's also a Colors performance of Nothing Sweeter that I think is great as well, but because she's such a strong vocalist and such a stable vocalist and so consistent, you could listen to the Colors version and this released version and it'll sound pretty much the same in my opinion. Some recent releases include the EP called The Only Love We Know and her single Miss That. And she actually debuted independently with the single called The Moon in 2019. And she performed it on the TEDx stage and participated in a TEDx talk on self-love. And then some notable collaborations might be related to her signing to OVO Sound. Some include DJ Snake, Majid Jordan, and Omalay. And some themes in her songwriting frequently center on healing, spirituality, and emotional vulnerability. So if you're looking to tap into a more deeper emotional side of you, I think putting some Naomi Sharon in the background is a great idea. And especially if you wanna think and ponder and kind of get in your feels after a shower. I mean, Naomi Sharon is probably the number one artist I would recommend. And finally, some other recommendations of songs. Let me think. Time and Trust, Bittersweet, those are her top two most popular. And my favorite song of hers is probably Can We Do This Over? I think that's, I mean, great. I'm tied between Can We Do This Over and Nothing Sweeter, but right now Can We Do This Over is my favorite song of hers. All right, so that was Nothing Sweeter. Let's go to the next. Continuing through the third and final section of tonight's course, my next pick is the smooth and celestial NASA by Dean and FKJ. This track is a dream collaboration between two masters of modern groove. Dean, the South Korean R&B trailblazer known for his experimental and soulful vocals, and FKJ, the French multi-instrumentalist who basically defined the new French house and live looping sound. Musically, NASA is a masterclass in lo-fi R&B. It's anchored by FKJ's signature buttery guitar licks and a soft, shimmering electric piano that feels like it's floating in zero gravity. The lyrics use the metaphor of space and NASA to explore themes of distance, discovery, and the feeling of being light years away from reality. And Dean's vocal delivery is incredibly laid back, blending seamlessly into the lush, jazzy production to create a soundscape that is both sophisticated and deeply relaxing. So this fits our cool-down theme perfectly because of its airy, weightless quality. While the previous track brought us back to Earth with acoustic warmth, NASA keeps us in that relaxed state for a more modern lo-fi chill. And it's the kind of music that'll encourage you to just move a little slower and breathe a little deeper as you wrap things up. So let's keep that headspace clear and enjoy the orbit. Here is NASA by Dean and FKJ.

So that was NASA by Dean and FKJ. Great song. I think it kind of flew under the radar when it comes to Dean's discography, since he has a sort of lengthy one and he had a hiatus sort of from music. He stopped doing music because on Life he fell down a flight of stairs and then everyone kept bringing it up and he was like, you know what, I'm leaving. And then, like, we thought he wouldn't come back for music, but he was releasing some stuff, including NASA. So I think because of that, NASA flew under the radar a little bit. Some things to note that I didn't include in the introduction: Dean started as a songwriter under the name Dean Fluenza, and he actually wrote for groups like EXO, my favorite K-pop group of all time, and VIX. He's known for blending R&B with soul, hip-hop, and experimental electronic elements, so he was kind of a new wave of K-R&B. He sort of fronted it. He's notable for the multi-platinum EP 130 Moon TRBL, and some hit singles including Instagram, which you've probably heard, and D Half Moon. And what's interesting is he became the first Asian artist to perform on a Colors show, and it was for the song Love, which featured Sid, but it was just a solo performance on a Colors show. Some recent releases, recent-ish releases, include the two-pack single that included NASA, which is called 333, and the 2025 single Nocturne 7. He's currently signed to Island Records and is a frequent collaborator with artists like Anderson .Paak. They did that song, Put My Hands on You, which was great. I really like that song. I think Yasmin really likes that song, too. He also collaborates with Sid and the Fancy Child crew, which includes Korean artists Zico and Crush. A little bit more about FKJ, which is short form for French Kiwi Juice. His name is Vincent Fenton, or whatever. He's the leading figure of the new French house genre. Let me see. And he gained virality and like massive global recognition for his collaboration Tato with Masego, who we covered a few episodes ago with the song Need It, which was Masego and K-Tronada. He's released some acclaimed studio albums including French Kiwi Juice in 2017 and Vincent, which was in 2022. The 2024 releases include the live session album called 22_23, and then, of course, the 333 collaboration with Dean. And some recent 2025 work includes the two-part single Moments and a collaboration with Jenny on the song, or the album, Intro Jane. So that was NASA, Dean FKJ. Short song, but great. And I would recommend from Dean all of his music, honestly. I used to be such a Dean fan when I was little. Like in high school. I was super into Dean. That was also when I was in my K-pop, K-R&B phase. So I've listened to probably like 80% of his stuff. If you're looking for something similar to the sound of NASA, there's Instagram, which is his biggest one. Also, What to Do, which featured Jeff Burnett and Crush, and then Control. And then if you're looking for something a little more fun, there's Put My Hands on You, which features Anderson .Paak, and my favorite song probably from Dean, which is I'm Not Sorry. And if you're looking for a smooth, like, jazzy, funky thing, there's Love, which features Sid. I prefer the released version that includes Sid's feature on it. I prefer it over the Colors performance because I like Sid's voice and I like the lyrics on her part. And if you're looking for something more fun to I love it is fun. It's okay, fun is not the right word. It's more upbeat, but it has like a more sensual tone to it. It's not fun, it's sensual, and it's like hot, you know. And let's see, what, one more song, let me recommend one more song because I love his stuff.
Bonnie and Clyde. Bonnie and Clyde is fantastic. I think that's a great song as well. So that was NASA by Dean and FKJ. That's the second last of all my picks. So we're going to move into our closing song, which ends this phase, which is the cool down, as well as the episode, which is Shower Power Hour. Rounding out the third and final section of tonight's course is the intimate and gorgeous Cowboy Lullaby by Katie Tupper. Hailing from Saskatoon, Tupper is one of the most exciting voices in the Canadian neo-soul scene right now. She's gained a lot of attention for her smoky, hushed vocals and her ability to write lyrics that feel like a shared secret between her and the listener. Musically, Cowboy Lullaby is the definition of less is more. It's built around a warm, swaying acoustic guitar and a very subtle, almost heartbeat-like rhythm. The production is incredibly organic and stripped back, which lets the unique texture of Katie's voice really shine. It carries a gentle Americana meets R&B folk vibe that feels grounded and incredibly tender, like a modern campfire song. There couldn't be a better choice to close out our soft and acoustic segment of the cool down, because Cowboy Lullaby lives up to its name. It's designed to soothe and settle. As you finish your routine and prepare to transition into the rest of your night, this song acts as the final exhale. It's the sonic equivalent of a soft towel in a quiet room, bringing us all the way down to a place of perfect peace. So let's settle in and let the day drift away. Here's Cowboy Lullaby by Katie Tupper.

All right, so that was Cowboy Lullaby by Katie Tupper, rounding out tonight's episode. So this song is from her newly released album, Greyhound. I believe it was released in January of this year. And I mean, it's beautiful. I love how it's sort of Western Americana-esque while also having a soulful R&B sound. And I think the neo-soul R&B world really lends to her voice. I think, once again, I love the deepness and fullness of it. And as Naomi Sharon sounds to me like Sade, Katie Tupper sounds to me like Charlotte Day Wilson. So I would love to see that collab coming. I mean, that would be great. Two Canadian women doing a neo-soul track. I mean, that sounds like my dream. If y'all can hear this right now, Charlotte Day Wilson, if you can hear this, my good friend Charlotte Day Wilson, and my very good friend Katie Tupper, if you can hear this, please do a song together. I would absolutely love it. Some things to note, let's see. Katie Tupper was a competitive hockey player until age 18, as many young Canadian girls are. And she credits this background for her disciplined approach to music. And she's gained significant recognition for her EPs Towards the End, which was released in 2022, and Where to Find Me, which was released in 2023. She was the winner of the Breakout Artist of the Year at the Western Canadian Music Awards. And she has a pretty big social media presence with over 35 million views for her performance clips. She collaborates frequently with producers Justice Stern and Felix Fox, as well as musician Justice Dare. And she has toured internationally. Oh, sorry. She will be touring internationally in 2026 with some headline dates across Canada, the US, the UK, and some other areas in Europe. So that was her last song. I think coming back to something that feels warm and relaxing and homey is a great way to end this segment and a great way to end this course, as it kind of feels like you're getting out the shower, you're all dried up, and you're sort of lying underneath a heated blanket. That's what I'm imagining right now. And it feels like the feeling of taking an everything shower and shaving your legs, and then like rubbing your shaved legs together. If you know, you know. I never shave my legs unless I have to. And I've recently done it because I was at a wedding a few days ago and my dress had a slit in it. So I was thinking, I'm like, you know what? Let me just shave one leg, the leg that's exposed. But I was listening to some music and I was like, you know what? I'm feeling my oats. I'm enjoying my time. Let me just shave my other leg. And man, I was rubbing those legs like a cricket. Like I was just like in my bed under like a million blankets, just rubbing my shaved legs together. It's probably like the top three feelings. Only beat by the feeling of, I don't know, being born. Or eating some really good food. No, actually, I think rubbing some shaved legs is probably more enjoyable than eating good food. You know what? I'm just gonna stop talking. And let's get to the end of this course. Because I'm slowly going crazy, as I always do when I have a solo show. That is all I have for you guys today. Our episode archive can be found on the CFMU website, and if you want to listen to this curated course on your own time, you can find the playlist on our Spotify. Finally, if you have any recommendations for future moods, songs, or genres you'd like us to explore, feel free to use our Google Forms to make it heard. This can all be found on our Instagram, which is at the Sound Sommeliers. So thanks for listening in, and I hope you never take a silent shower again. Until next time, cheers! Mm-hmm.

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1: 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Why?

to leave her home. Thank you very much. Mark Cohn, ladies and gentlemen.

Yeah, there's that mournful sound of the greatest electric harmonic cat ever, Little Walter and Teenage Beat, heralding the start of another edition of the Breakfast of Champions program. It is Thursday morning. You're tuned to 93.3. My name's Paul. I'm here until 12 noon with a hodgepodge mishmash of music and laughs, including Bob and Ray, sometime after 11, and before 12 before 12. We're all looking forward to that. And you already heard the SBSBS, the set before the show begins set. I'll mention that in just a, I'll talk about that in just a second. We are broadcasting as usual from a converted horse trailer here in Outer Spaceside under the watchful eye of the crazy cat clock and also the soothing glow of the $3 lava lamp. Yeah, the SBSBS this morning, it was a star-studded extravaganza. I knew when all those big names squeezed through the door of the converted horse trailer that the SBSBS was going to eat up a good chunk of the program this morning, and we're happy it did. It was this week on social media, people had been posting tributes to Levon Helm on the anniversary of his death, and I thought, hey, we'll get on the bandwagon. We'll have our tribute to Levon Helm, and it was a great one. A tribute show to Levon Helm after he passed away called Love for Levon, and as I said, it featured so many great stars. I thought it's going to take up a little more than our usual half hour that we allot to the SBSBS. It's going to take us 5 minutes to just tell you all the people that were on that opening set. I'll tell you in a little while. We've got to get the program officially underway right now, though. And I noticed coming in now when I looked out the window of the horse trailer towards the Niagara Escarpment, and it's gone over in the last couple of weeks, it's gone from like black to brown, and now the green is starting to burst through. It's starting to turn green, and that's always a welcome sign because it means there's no turning back. We're heading to spring and then on to summer. Winter is behind us when you see that green burst through, when the trees first begin to show their leaves. But you know, that's a great thing. It's a great. It makes me feel good to see the leaves coming back on the trees and the return of spring and summer. But you know, the color green isn't all it's cracked up to be.

much nicer being red, yellow or gold, or something much more helpful.

Venezuela.

There's some classic Crescent City funk, F-O-N-K, not funk, F-U-N-K, funk. That's the way they say it down there in New Orleans. And one of the great musical moments of my life was seeing that trio, Joe Crown, on the circa 1958 Hammond B3 organ. It's a great instrument as long as you don't have to carry it. Joe Crown on the Hammond B3, Walter Wolfman Washington on guitar, and one of the legendary Batiste family out of New Orleans, Russell Batiste Jr. on the drum kit, the Crown Washington Batiste trio. And as I said, one of the great musical moments of my life. In 2018, I was down in New Orleans on vacation, and I got to see that trio perform a free concert in Louis Armstrong Park, which encompasses Congo Square. And Congo Square is where I like to say Congo Square is where all the music that we play on this program comes from. I think just unless we play occasionally maybe some Mozart or something, but all American music comes from Congo Square. All the great roots musics of even country music has its roots in all the country artists like Hank Williams and Jimmy Rogers. They all talk about hearing the blues and adapting some of that three chord music and it becoming country music. So all the Americana roots music, blues, jazz, country, gospel music all comes from that place, Congo Square, where I saw, lucky enough to see, Joe Crown, Wolfman Washington, and Russell Batiste. excuse me, from their album called Soul Understanding, we had a tune called The Trio Anthem to close out the first set on The Breakfast of Champions. And that set began with, we were reflecting on the fact that finally all the trees are starting to show that brilliant green. When they first come into leaves in the spring, it's the greenest they'll ever be. It looks like Ireland here in outer Speyside. And we were saying, well, it's great when you see that green. You know, we've turned the corner. Winter is behind us. But then the alternate, the other side of that coin, we had Van Morrison, It's Not Easy Being Green. And that was Van from that great live album that he put out. He put out one called It's Too Late to Stop Now, a double album recorded live at a couple of different places. And then later, they put out a box set called It's Too Late to Stop Now, Volumes 2, 3, and 4. And from that addendum CD, we had It Ain't Easy Being Green. And that was recorded. Let me just reach back. That track was from May of 1973 at the Troubadour nightclub in Los Angeles. And then we went to the Santa Monica Civic Center in June of 1973. And it was Bobby Blue Bland's Ain't Nothing You Can Do from Van Morrison and his band, the Caledonia Soul Orchestra is the name they go by. Jeff Labes on the keyboards, Dave Shaw on drums, John Platania on guitar, David Hayes, bass guitar, the horn section, Jack Shore on reeds, Bill Allwood on I've got to take my spectacles off to be able to read this fine print. Bill Atwood. No, it was At. See, it was a T. Atwood, trumpet. Nathan, and then the string section, the Caledonia Soul string section. Nathan Rubin, Tim Kovach, and Tom Halpin on the violin. Nancy Ellis on the viola, and Terry Adams on cello. Van Morrison and the Caledonia Soul Orchestra recorded in the spring of 1973. And It Ain't Easy Being Green, and There Ain't Nothing You Can Do. That was the set before the show begins set. On the SBSBS this morning, we paid tribute to Levon Helm. I noticed on social media people were acknowledging the anniversary of Levon's death, and I thought we would have our own little tribute to Levon. Well, actually, I didn't organize it. It was organized by people much bigger than me. A show at the Izod Center in East Rutherford, New Jersey, October the 3rd, 2012, and star-studded is it's much more than star-studded. That's what I was trying to say. There's a word there, but I just can't think of it. There was so many big stars. Well, I'll tell you what. Let's go back first and tell you
who the band was. Understatement. That's the word I was looking for. Star-studded is an understatement. Let's talk first about, there were two main bands on that show. The Levon's own band, the band that used to play all the Midnight Rambles down in Woodstock, New York. The Levon Helm band is Larry Campbell on guitar, fiddle, mandolin, and vocals. Justin Gwip on the drums. Amy Helm, Levon's daughter, on vocals. Byron Isaacs on the bass. Brian Mitchell on keyboards. Jimmy Weeder, a former member of the later incarnation of the band, on guitars. And Teresa Williams, Larry Campbell's other half, on vocals. That's the Levon Helm band. Then there is another all-star band that spells off the Levon Helm band, because it's a big, long concert, and they need a little time to catch their breath every once in a while. The all-star band, Kenny Aronoff on the drums. Again, Larry Campbell joined, he's in both bands, on the guitars and mandolin, and Amy Helm is in both bands. Greg Lees on the guitars and lap steel guitars, and Brian Mitchell on keyboards. Don was leading the band from the bass chair, and Teresa Williams, again, there on vocals. That's the all-star band. Then there are horn section. Stephen Burstein on trumpet, Jay Collins on saxophone, Clark Gayton on trombone and tuba, and also on tuba. Always, when the band needs a horn section, they need Howard Johnson on tuba and Eric Lawrence on saxophone. And then also, every once in a while, augmenting those two bands, Garth Hudson on keyboards and a couple of other drummers sitting in from time to time, aside from Kenny Aronoff and Justin Gwip. We also had Jaimo from the Allman Brothers Band, Steve Jordan, and Sean Pelton also playing some drums. Now, let's go back and tell you the tracks that you heard and the special guests that were added to those bands. We began the program with the SBSBS with a tune dedicated to Levon Helm, and I love it. It's a beautiful song. I love it. It's written by Mark Cohen, performed by Mark Cohen on the program this morning, a tune called Listening to Levon. That got the ball rolling. And then we had Mavis Staples, and let me just double check. I want to make sure I get everybody right here. Then we had Mavis Staples with the Levon Helm Band and Move Along Train. That was from, I think, one of Levon's last couple of albums. He had Dirt Farmer and Electric Dirt. Both those were, I think, Grammy winners for Levon. But Move Along Train from, I think, the Electric Dirt record. Mavis Staples took the lead on it on the SBSBS this morning. Then Alan Toussaint from New Orleans with the Levon Helm Band, and Jaimo from the Allman Brothers sitting in on drums for Life is a Carnival. And Alan Toussaint, of course, wrote the famous horn arrangements for Life is a Carnival. They were used on the Cahoots album and also on the Rock of Ages album. And I guess also the Last Waltz album, those horn arrangements from Levon, from Alan Toussaint, and then revived here for the Love for Levon concert, the same horn arrangements. And Howard Johnson, part of all those horn performances from Last Waltz to the Cahoots album to Rock of Ages. Anyway, Life is a Carnival from Alan Toussaint with the Levon Helm Band, then John Prine with Garth Hudson on the accordion for When I Paint My Masterpiece, and also when there was Joan Osborne, again the Levon Helm Band acting as the backup band for that track. Then we moved to Joe Walsh. Great Joe Walsh, and here it is. Here's what I'm looking for. With Robert Randolph, Sacred Steel guitarist Robert Randolph, and this time it was the All-Star Band backing up Joe Walsh, who really tore it up on guitar for Up on Cripple Creek. My Morning Jacket offered up Ophelia. That's one you always think of Levon. He had the great vocals on that one, and on the original version, of course. Then Warren Haynes. He's on this program quite a lot. Do you notice that? Because he just plays with everybody. He's everywhere, Warren Haynes, and here he is on the Love for Levon concert with the All-Star Band, and Rami Jaffe for The Shape I'm In. John Hiatt showed up for Rag Mama Rag, and then we closed off the SBSBS with the All-Star Band with My Morning Jacket and G.E. Smith, guitarist, band leader of the Saturday Night Live band, and taking the lead on the night they drove Old Dixie Down from Pink Floyd, Roger Waters. And you think, how does Pink Floyd hook up with the band? But if you remember on the famous version of Pink Floyd's The Wall,
performed at the Wall, the band was on that. Yeah, Rick Danko and Jimmy Weider and I think Levon Helm were part of that famous concert. And we had another famous concert there on the SBSBS this morning. Love for Levon from the Izod Center, East Rutherford, New Jersey, October 2012, celebrating Levon Helm after his passing. Okay, hey, we're in the second half of the program already. And we had Joe Crown and Walter Wolfman Washington and Harold Batiste with Russell Batiste, pardon me, with that last track. Well, New Orleans is on my mind. Next week on the program, we go back to the Crescent City beginning this weekend, starting on the 23rd of April, and through next weekend, so two complete weekends, one of the best events New Orleans has to offer. We always have a Mardi Gras show every year on the Breakfast of Champions, but you know, my choice, if I have to go to New Orleans, I wouldn't go for Mardi Gras, I'd go for Jazz Fest. And Jazz Fest, originally called the Jazz and Heritage Fest, but a lot of those heritage artists have passed away over the years, and so now they just call it Jazz Fest. And it's not just limited to New Orleans artists. There's a world-famous, world-class artist now that headline Jazz Fest. But starts this weekend, goes through next weekend. So next week's program, smack dab in the middle of those two weekends, we're going to have a special Jazz Fest edition for all you New Orleans fans, a Jazz Fest edition of the Breakfast of Champions. And we'll make it Jazz and Heritage. We'll go back to some of the early days of Jazz Fest, and we'll feature people like Professor Longhair and Lee Dorsey and New Orleans and who's the other guy I'm trying to think of right now? We've got so much information, and I can only retain so much. But yeah, no, you know, we're going to have all those great, and the Neville brothers and people like that are going to be on our Jazz Fest, Dr. John, on our Jazz Fest show next week. Okay. I can take a breath. After all those people, we finally got some room to breathe here, and we've got all those Love for Levon people out of the horse trailer. There's some room, some elbow room, and some air to breathe, because, man, they took up a lot of air, all those people in that little horse in this little horse trailer. Okay, hey, while we're on the New Orleans thing, two things. We're going to hear a couple of tracks from the new Low Down Dirty Mojos album called Lucky Seven. It's kind of an extended EP, and it's all cover tunes. And one of them is one of a great New Orleans classic, a Huey Piano Smith tune called High Blood Pressure. Here's the Low Down Dirty Mojos, and I want to add, this Saturday, the 25th of April, they have their CD release party for the Lucky 7 CD, and it will be at the Clifford Brewery in the east end of Hamilton, 7 to 11, Saturday night, Low Down Dirty Mojo's CD release party. And here they are with Huey Smith's High Blood Pressure.

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1: There's former Maple Blues Award winners, the Lowdown Dirty Mojos. Oh, and they wanted me to pass along Paul Wooten from the Mojos. The London Music Awards, they are nominated for Independent Album Release, I think it is. If you get a chance, go online, check out the London Music Awards. You might want to give a vote for the Lowdown Dirty Mojos. We just heard three tracks from their latest Lucky Seven. It's kind of a little longer than an EP, a little shorter than an album, and all cover tunes on this latest release from the Lowdown Dirty Mojos. They will be celebrating its release with a CD release party at the Clifford Brewery in the East End of Hamilton this Saturday, April the 25th, 7 to 11, I believe the show is. Double-check the Clifford website or the Mojo's Facebook page to find out the exact details. But I'm almost 95% positive. It's 7 to 11, Saturday night, and April, I know for sure it's April the 25th, Lowdown Dirty Mojo's CD release party. From their latest Lucky 7 CD, we had Huey Smith's High Blood Pressure, a New Orleans chestnut. The Velvet Underground's Waiting for the Man, of course, a Lou Reed composition. And then Mavis Staples. The tune is written by Ben Harper and was included on one of Mavis Staples' more recent album releases. The song is called Change, and that was the third one that we heard from Lowdown Dirty Mojo's Lucky Seven. Paul Wooten on vocals and guitar, Stephen Foster on guitar and vocals, Robert Girovi on the keyboards, the ubiquitous KC, Kevin Christoph on the bass, guitar, and vocals, and the almost equally ubiquitous Claude Desroches on the drums. He's part of the Shakers and Tim Gibbons Swamp Busters, and also the Lowdown Dirty Mojo's Claude. That's the band. Oh, and I forgot to mention the backup singers on High Blood Pressure, the Shiny Lights, Patti Smith, Mimi Shaw, and Buckshot Beebe. That's the Lowdown Dirty Mojos. You're listening to the Breakfast of Champions program. We're in the middle of we're past the halfway point. We've still got some more music to come, and Bob and Ray are still to come on the program this morning. And right now we're going to go from the sublime to the ridiculous, maybe. This is a track from a blues album that some people like and a lot more have problems with.

0: wonder who you gonna have to love you, honey. Who gonna care your business home? I'm ready. Yeah, let's roll.
1: Rolling, Mike.
2: We're rolling.
0: DK.

0: It's one of those mornings. It's just sometimes your brain is, it's just not functioning right. It's one of those mornings where I'm having trouble at picking the right name, the right vocabulary. I had trouble with understatement. I couldn't come up with that word on the spur of the moment. The word I wanted to come up with for that album was infamous. I said, some people liked it, and a lot more people didn't like it. The album Electric Mud, Muddy Waters, Electric Mud, and the word I was looking for was the most infamous blues album of all time, quite possibly. Marshall Chess at Chess Records was looking for a way to market Muddy Waters and all his all the original Chess blues players like Muddy Waters and Sonny Boy Williamson and Howlin' Wolf. He was looking their popularity was on the wane, and he was trying to figure a way to get them to appeal to a younger audience, and so he tried a few different routes. One of them was Electric Mud, and he thought, we'll just give Muddy this psychedelic backup, and he'll just sing over top of it, and the kids will go wild. And actually, the album did sell very well to young kids. Muddy hated it. Muddy said, the drummer's too busy, and the guitar player sounds like a yowling Tomcat, but he went through with it anyway, and as I said, it actually sold quite good for Muddy Waters. The people that played on that record, aside from Muddy himself, we had Gene Barge on the tenor sax, Phil Upchurch, Roland Faulkner, and Pete Cozy on the guitars. Pete Cozy went on to play with Miles Davis. Charles Stepney on the organ, Lewis Satterfield was the bassist, and Morris Jenkins was that drummer who Muddy accused of overplaying. We began that set and ended it with a track from Electric Mud. And then also we featured a few other attempts by Chess Records to get Muddy to cross over and to appeal to a younger rock crowd. We had Electric Mud at the beginning and end of that set, but also in that set we had the Fathers and Sons record, which I think was a better approach. It was younger players, but still following that Muddy's blues traditions. And then we also had in there one of my favorite Muddy Waters records from later on in his career, the Muddy Waters Woodstock album, and that brings us back to Levon Helm. He was leading the band on that one, and then the London, and then Chess also took all their stars like Bo Diddley and Chuck Berry and Muddy Waters and Howlin' Wolf to London, and thought, well, we'll get, since the blues had kind of passed from their original American originators at Chess Records to England, to Eric Clapton and Jeff Beck and John Mayall and people like that. So Chess Records thought, let's bring some of those English players into the picture. So then they put out the London Muddy Waters sessions. Anyway, real quickly, we began from Electric Mud. Muddy covering the Rolling Stones, of course, he gave them their name, and it was Let's Spend the Night Together from Muddy Waters' Electric Mud. And then we went to that Fathers and Sons record, part live, part studio. From the studio portion, we had Walking Through the Park. And as I say, again, United, Muddy hooked up with some younger players, but they all were on the same page as Muddy. Otis Spann was there from Muddy's longtime pianist, but also on that Fathers and Sons album, the Sons were Michael Bloomfield, Paul Butterfield on guitar and harmonica, respectively. And from Memphis, from Booker T and the MGs, Donald Duck Dunn on bass, and Sammy Lay, who was part of Muddy's band at the time, on drums. From Fathers and Sons, we had Walking Through the Park, and then from the London, cluttered mind syndrome is out of control here. From the London Muddy Waters sessions, we had Who's Gonna Be Your Sweet Man When I'm Gone. From Muddy's band, we had Sammy Lawhorn on the guitar, Carrie Bell on harmonica, and those were the two guys from Muddy's band. From the English contingent, we had Rory Gallagher on guitar, Rick Gretsch from Blind Faith on bass, Georgie Fame on the keyboards, and from the Jimi Hendrix Experience, it was Mitch Mitchell on drums for Who's Gonna Be Your Sweet Man When I'm Gone. And then to the Muddy Waters Woodstock album, from Muddy's band, Pine Talk Perkins on the piano, Paul Butterfield again there on harmonica, Steady Roland, Bob Margolin, he was part of Muddy's band at the time, on guitar, and then the imports from Woodstock, Garth Hudson on the organ, Levon Helm, we mentioned, behind the drums, and I also played some bass on this record, and Fred Carter Jr. From the Ronnie Hawkins Hawks on guitar. recorded in the Bearsville Studios in Turtle Creek, outside of Woodstock, New York, 1975, from Muddy's Woodstock album. We had Bobby Charles, Wire People Like That, and then also back to Electric Mud for I Just Want to Make Love to You. Okay, we've got to really, I'm moving quick now because we're almost running out of time, but we got to get to Bob and Ray. Here they are from approximately coast to coast, Bob Elliott and Ray Goulding.
1: Here's a feature we like to come up upon at these sessions, which we call questions and answers to Bob and Ray. We just kind of throw everything open to our studio guests. There aren't too many of them here today at this time, as a matter of fact, but maybe some of you have a question you'd like to have Ray or myself answer, and we'll certainly try to do so to the best of our ability. Who has that lady with her hand up?
2: Yes, if I may. I've been listening to you, Bob and Ray.
1: Would you stand, please, ma'am, if you're directing a question to us here?
2: Certainly.
1: Podium.
2: All right. Bob and Ray, I've been listening to you since 1929.
1: Uh-huh.
2: And I attended one of your shows many, many years ago, and the studio was gaily festooned, as I recall.
1: Yes.
2: And when I came into the studio about an hour ago, I was rather disappointed in the somber decor of your studio today, and I wondered what the reason was, why you changed from such gaily festooned studio to this one, which is very depressing.
1: That is an interesting question.
2: May I sit down for the answer?
1: Yes, of course.
2: Thank you.
1: I'll stand for the answer myself. The question of why we don't decorate the studio is rather a complex one. It somewhat resembles the problem of a hotel which finds itself being stolen, having all of its towels stolen. Do you realize how much money a hotel loses in a year, say, from people stealing towels for souvenirs to take home?
2: Well, I'm not listening.
1: We found that our bunting...
2: There's this towel's got to do with it.
1: Well,
2: I think I asked you something about festoons, Ray.
1: It's a problem. I'm Bob, ma'am. Ray is downstairs.
2: Well, what do you know about that?
1: Quick one.
2: I thought you would change.
1: No, the point is, this bunting that we used to use...
2: What happened to you, Bob?
1: Nothing happened to me, ma'am. I've always looked this way. Well, do you want to hear the answer, or do you want to just sit there? I could be sitting down, too.
2: Well, if you could give me a direct answer and not talk to me about hotel towels.
1: No, I meant that the cost of bunting became quite exorbitant over the past years. People would steal little pieces of it at each broadcast to take home as souvenirs, and we found that our festoonery was running into quite a bit of money at the end of a year.
2: And those big pictures you used to have of
1: the
2: yourself.
1: Big blow-ups, the 8x10 blow-ups,
2: yes,
1: of us.
2: Yes.
1: Well, they've skyrocketed in price, too. And, of course, noisemakers that we gave to...
2: I know, those have gone up because I had a birthday party for a nephew, and I was amazed at the cost of those little things.
1: Well, what the deuce has that got to do with what we're talking about here?
2: Mm-hmm. Sorry.
1: Now, then we had a crew that did nothing but festoon the studio before we went on the air and then de-festoon it later, whatever was left of it that they didn't steal. And the labor costs were prohibitive on that.
3: Lady, it's a shame to think that you've taken 3 minutes radio time. It goes coast to coast to ask a stupid question like that.
1: I think I can wrap it up.
3: Something serious.
1: I think I can wrap it all up for you, ma'am. We decided that the show either stands or falls on its content.
3: Boy.
1: And all the bunting in the world wouldn't make it any better.
3: Oh, what a... Boy, I mean, if you wanted a wonderful, wonderful, phony answer, that was it. Brother.
4: Again.
5: Here I go.

have to pull Muddy Waters down because it's just about that time. Now, there's we said that Marshall Chess at Chess Records tried to get Muddy Waters later in his career to cross over and to appeal to younger kids, and he tried Electric Mud, and he tried the Woodstock album, he tried the Fathers and Sons album, and it worked okay. But what really worked was when Muddy left Chess and went to Columbia Records, and Johnny Winter took over producing him and took him right back to his roots and made some classic Muddy Waters style blues records on Columbia Records, and that was one of them, called I'm Ready, and the title track from I'm Ready by Muddy Waters. But yeah, no, it's just that time. Here comes a telegram from executive producer Dennis Davidson. I don't know what's going to happen now, because they're talking about Canada Post stopping house delivery. I don't know how that's going to affect telegrams, but we'll find out. Here's a telegram from executive producer Dennis Davidson. Hey Paul, it's time to say goodbye. You began the program way back with Van Morrison singing It's Not Easy Being Green. And, of course, we associate that song with Kermit the Frog from the Muppets. Just a little bit of trivia for you. Did you know that Jim Henson's earliest Muppets were hollowed-out animal carcasses? No, I didn't know that. I don't think was that the ones they used on Saturday Night Live back in the beginning? Anyway, that's it. Yeah, it's time to wrap up the program. We're going to close off the program. We're going to go back to Love for Levon that we had on the SBSBS, and one more track. Roger Waters from Pink Floyd and G.E. Smith with the All-Star Band are going to take us out with Wide River to Cross. I said I've been having trouble coming up with the right word, the right name on the program this morning, but here's the word I'm looking for right now. Goodbye. See you next week. Bye-bye.

0: 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I've come too far.
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I'm your host, Richard Kaur, and today's episode explores the expressive depth of the classical guitar and beyond. We'll be joined shortly by acclaimed Canadian guitarist Emily Rush, who's released a stunning new album in April, celebrating the 19th century guitarist and composer, Katarina Pratton. But first, let's begin with a few selections from her album, The Life and Times of Katarina Pratton. We begin with a tender miniature from Pratton's Songs Without Words, performed by Emma Rush. It's titled A Love Lost, and its wistful beauty speaks volumes in just under 3 minutes.

0: You're listening to Classical Today on CFMU 93.3 FM. I'm your host, Richard Corr, and today we're joined by one of Canada's premier classical guitarists, Emma Rush. Her performances have graced stages across Europe, China, Mexico, and the United States, and her work has been featured on CBC, NPR, and Radio France. Emma is here with us today to talk about her brand new album, The Life and Times of Katharina Prutten, which breathes life into the music of the remarkable 19th century guitarist Madame Sidney Prutten, along with her family, friends, and students. This album is not just a musical exploration, but also a historic revival recorded on guitars dating back to the 1850s. Emma Rush, welcome to the show, and thank you so much for joining us.
1: Hi, Richard. It's great to talk to you again.
0: Yes, long time no see. Let's start off with a big picture. What drew you to the life and music of this great classical guitar composer?
1: Yeah, well, in 2018, I got into researching guitar music written by women in the 1800s, which is a pretty niche field. Sort of the result of that was I released an album that was called Wake the Sigh that had seven different composers on it, and one of them was Katharina Prutten. And she's just a figure that has really stuck with me since then. And I continued to look more and more into her life and into her work because I find her super, super fascinating. Like her music is incredible. It's really, really beautiful. And she wrote loads of it. But then she was also this really prolific educator. She was a publisher. What else? Instrument inventor. As well as also being like a very, very accomplished performer herself. So I keep finding, you know, more and more information about her that just really draws me to her.
0: Sounds like a regular Renaissance woman. Like what kind of was the hook that drew you in?
1: Well, I guess it has to be the music, even though I love all the stories that I keep digging up about her life and her connections to, you know, the 19th century guitar world, which were, I mean, she was really important at that time. But the music to me, it just really speaks to me. I find she's one of the few composers where her personality just like leaps off the page when you read the music, and her music just seems so, it's really like deeply personal and expressive. And I just really connected with it. I love playing it. So it was a natural, you know, next step to put a project together about her.
0: Well, I mean, there's three songs that come to mind after listening to your album, A Lost Love, Evening Song. These works kind of carry these emotional and lyrical depth. How did you approach interpreting this kind of emotional intimacy when it came to performing it?
1: Well, I think, I mean, it's the same with approaching any kind of music, really. I mean, you just do your best to really express your own intentions and at the same time express the composer's intentions. So, you know, I just try and really get into a Prutten mindset. And you know, I'm lucky. I play all different kinds of concerts, right? Sometimes I play in really big halls for big audience, but I also have the, you know, real joy of sometimes playing like sort of intimate chamber concerts in small rooms or salons. And, you know, I can really imagine those settings with this kind of music, which with a lot of it was how it would have been played, you know, it would have been parlor music.
0: So was she very detailed when she wrote her manuscripts or when she published her music? What kind of phrasing or any kind of technical details that she kind of left behind?
1: Oh yeah, this is so wonderful. Because she, well, first she wrote three different how to play guitar books, one of which was published, I think there were 11 editions in her lifetime. Like it was very, very popular. And that gives loads and loads of information into how she actually played. And there's like beautiful drawings of her own hands in the books and stuff. So that's really good. But then in her scores, like the published scores, and as well as there's a few like manuscripts you can see, she writes really, really descriptive things in it. So sometimes there's like little stories like, you know, fairies marching through the woods or the sun shines through the clouds, like things like that, that give a really like sort of vibrant picture of what she's hoping to express with the music. And then also just in terms of like the notation and the technique, like she kind of invented a lot of notation and a lot of techniques. Like guitarists will know these little like grid chord charts that you see in modern like just like lyrics and chords, you know, charts for guitar. I think it might be the first place actually that we see this is in Pratton's manuscripts. Like I think it's possible she just invented that, but she's definitely one of the first people to use it. And then she's got all kinds of other symbols for how to strum and how to pluck. And so we actually have a lot of really great information about how she herself would have played.
0: Now, did she focus just purely on classical guitar, or did she, you know, the guitar is quite a symphony of sounds. Did she ever compose for a small chamber? Did she ever more aspirational to orchestras?
1: Yeah, the bulk of her work, I think, is for solo guitar, but then there's quite a big collection for different guitar ensembles, duo, trio, five guitars. There's quite a large collection of music for guitar and voice, which was really popular at the time. And then, I mean, I do know she did play, you know, in duet with her husband, who was a very famous flutist, but unfortunately I can't find any music written by either of them for guitar and flute. So I think that the bulk of her stuff was either guitar or guitar and voice.
0: And where did you find it? Was it like stashed away in a university library, or was it?
1: Yes.
0: Okay. Yes. Okay.
1: Yeah. Like the British National Library, the National Library of Scotland, the Bodleian Library in Oxford, the Olcott Bickford Archive, which is out of the States. So yeah, there's no like immediate Google search that leads you like right to those pieces. You really have to dig around for them and comb through catalogs. And so I was really fortunate. I got to, you know, sort of spend some time in person in Oxford and in London, going through their collections, which was really, really exciting.
0: I'm sure that, again, it's always kind of a, I think you told us last time when you were doing your last two albums ago now, where you said like, oh, you were looking through the manuscripts, and like every time it was like, oh, there's something that hadn't been played before even. So
1: yeah,
0: like, there's a thrill kind of as you're reading through it, that this is something that's kind of not online or really been being rediscovered now as you're thumbing through it.
1: Yeah, I find it totally thrilling. And I mean, part of my, you know, my mission all the time with like concert programming or recording albums or whatever, I'm always hoping to find something like new to offer to my listeners and to my audience. So yeah, part of what's thrilling about this work is that I get to, you know, play pieces that maybe have never been played in Canada before or haven't been played anywhere in 200 years or something. So I find it really exciting. And I also, in a way, I find it's a bit of a responsibility, which I try and take seriously, make sure I do like my best job I can if I'm doing a first recording of something.
0: Well, she had like over 2,000 students, and that also included royalty. Like, can you give us some insight into maybe why she kind of fell into obscurity? I think in your liner notes, you mentioned that the guitar kind of fell out of favor in London. What could you give us a little bit more about, like maybe why this isn't a name that is familiar with classical guitarists?
1: Yep. The very short answer is because she was a woman.
0: Okay.
1: And we've just seen that throughout history, not just in guitar, but with all kinds of classical music and, well, with all kinds of everything everywhere. But, you know, for example, in the classical music world, I mean, look at Ethel Smyth, you know, the British composer who was incredibly influential. You know, she was totally celebrated as a composer and conductor in her own time. And then, you know, as soon as she died, basically was forgotten about, and her works have only been really revived recently. Or Clara Schumann, right? Who like wrote insanely good music, invented like modern piano concerts, toured like crazy, and was just sort of remembered as this little, like, you know, footnote to Robert Schumann's life. So this just happens over and over again. And it's no different with Pratton, because, I mean, in my mind, you know, she was active because she was a child prodigy. So she started playing concerts in like 1830, and she died in 1895. And I think her last concert was 2 years before that. So she's defining the whole century of guitar in Britain. And then, yeah, it's poof, you know, just sort of forgotten. So there's a lot of people these days that are sort of doing the work to correct those like historical omissions. And I think it's high time.
0: Well, as part of your recording of the album, you recorded the album on two historic guitars from the 1850s. Can you tell us a little bit more about the ones, well, the two that you recorded on?
1: Sure. These were both pretty exciting. So one was a guitar that has Pratton's personal handwritten label inside. So this definitely passed through her own collection at some point. And then the other one is really interesting. So in the 1850s, the company Boosey & Sons in London started making guitars that were called the Pratton model. And each one had a label inside written by Pratton that said, "I certify I've examined and played this guitar and deem it of the highest quality." And then she signs and dates it and writes in the serial number, making it, you know, effectively those guitars were the very first signature series guitars, right? It's not like a Les Paul, it's actually a Pratton. So there are, I think Boosey made about 100 of those.

0: would perform, and so the instrument would be very well, yeah, mm-hmm. except for the strings. What would be, how would you characterize then the difference between the guitar that she played versus, say, a modern classical guitar now? Like,
1: the biggest difference is size.
0: Okay.
1: So the guitars from that period, the 1800s, are a little bit smaller, but the proportions are basically the same. So it just looks almost like a little parlor guitar, we would hear them called now. But then, you know, at the beginning of the 20th century, there was a lot of sort of innovations in guitar construction to make them bigger and louder and try to like push them onto like big concert stages. So there might be differences in like the bracing inside or something, but essentially it's just a smaller version of a modern guitar. Doesn't look like a lute or anything.
0: But is it smaller in sound? Is it more for chamber music or for more salon playing, or is it, you know, capable of playing, Royal Albert?
1: Yeah, I mean, I've played these guitars in like quite big spaces, and even though the sound, it's not the same as a modern guitar, right? It's just not as powerful, it's not as sort of assertive, but it's still, you know, it can still fill a space, and the sound is in a way, it's just kind of a more intimate sound, like it's a little bit more like a finer sound. But definitely, like, you know, recognizable as a guitar right away. But it's a subtle difference. But and I mean, both of these guitars were really, really well made. Like, they're both very good examples of guitars from that period, and they're all original. There's no replacement bits or anything. So it's just a sort of unique experience to hear them and to play them. And they, I mean, I think they sound great.
0: Well, is there a story of how you got a hold of them, or was there a nice collector who, you know, like, oh, I have, if you like Pratton's scores, like, I also have her guitar.
1: Yeah. I mean, the Signature Series guitar, this actually happened through Facebook. Like, there was a collector in Britain who put out a list of guitars that he was selling. And among them was a couple of guitars that were associated with Pratton. And somebody tagged someone in the Facebook post who tagged another person who tagged me, and I saw it and like sent the email right away. So that was kind of interesting. And I always love it, you know, when social media is good.
0: Yes. Well, it's quite a contrast. You found, you know, you're working back through the libraries and digging through manuscripts, and then you got the guitar through Facebook. So.
1: Yeah. And the other one, I waste hours of my life, like, you know, messing around on the internet, like most of us do these days. But I just like Googled Katharina Pratton Canada and found that there was a collector in British Columbia who had a Pratton guitar. And that's how I got the other one. The next time I was passing through BC, I just stopped by and said, yes, please.
0: Now, when you were actually playing the pieces, did the instrument also kind of shape your interpretation of how you were playing it? Is there anything that you took into account when you were, like, you kind of said that it's a little bit more of a reserved sound? Is there something that basically you took that into when you were playing?
1: It's the same with any guitar, no matter when it's from. You just have to use the instrument to the best of its capabilities. But there's nothing missing from those guitars, you know, like there's, you want vibrato, it's got it, you know, you want sustain, it's there. So it's not that they're really missing anything, that just like the kind of quality of sound is not better or worse. It's just different from a modern guitar. But the two guitars, because they are all original and they are like, you know, almost 200 years old, there are a couple notes that are sort of a little bit funky on each of them. So that actually sort of helped me choose which pieces to play on which guitar, so I could

0: avoid fret, 13 if I had to or whatever.
1: Unlucky fret 13.
0: Yeah.
1: Many of the pieces feature unusual tunings. There's extended techniques, or what she called the dash. How did you navigate those technical challenges?
0: Oh, well, the technical challenges were, well, they were no big deal. I play a lot of different techniques all the time. And as I said, like there was so much information from Pratton herself written down about how she played that it was quite easy to really like get into her mind about what she wanted from the music. And then the alternate tunings, though, it's learning how to read music in like open E major tuning was definitely like required a lot of all of my concentration powers. So I'm a little bit better at it now since I've been really working at it, but that was definitely a huge challenge at the beginning.
1: I have to admit, I probably would have cheated and had written out some tabs instead to kind of
0: I
1: just underneath.
0: think in the end, it would have taken me just as long to do that. So, and also, there was just so much music that I went through in order to narrow down like what I wanted to play. So, I just had to sort of become proficient at reading that. But like violists do it all the time. They can switch between like three different clefs, no problem. So, I should be able to manage this.
1: There's some other pieces from her, well, let's say relative contemporaries, including her own father. I was going to ask you how these works complement or maybe even contrast with Pratton's own style.
0: Yeah, so the idea for the album was not only just to showcase her music, but I wanted to just sort of draw the connections between her and other sort of figures of the 19th century guitar world. And a lot of the time these like historical woman projects are it winds up being like, oh, look, she was a woman, which is actually not the most interesting thing. So I wanted to really show her work like in the context in which it happened. So there's music, yeah, from her dad, from her childhood duo partner, who is a very famous guitarist, Julio Regondi, music written by her husband, who was a celebrated flutist, music by Francisco Tárrega, who's one of the biggest names in, guitar music, who was buddies with Pratton and hung out with her in London. And then music by two of her students to kind of show her, her influence and her legacy. So I think you can kind of hear some similarities between like the music of her students and her own music. Like Ernest Shand, her student, definitely, I think, sort of took her like sort of lyrical style and probably pushed it even further. He was a really incredible composer. You can hear similarities like in the just sort of, Pratton really knew how to like paint a picture with her music, right? Like to a lot of it was almost well, it's not impressionistic, but it's just it really like hits your imagination. And Francisco Tárrega's music is also like that, right? Like I included his beautiful prelude Lágrima, which is one of maybe the most famous piece in the guitar repertoire, because it's sort of a really small, concise character piece, much like a lot of Pratton's music. So yeah, there are a lot of similarities, but then you can hear, I think, like her sort of sense of expressiveness, I think, is more developed than her dad's. The music that Regondi went on to write is most of it is much more technically challenging than Pratton's was. So yeah, so there's different, I mean, he also wrote like the hardest tunes of the period. But yeah, so there's, I think, people should listen to the record and then they'll be able to really sort of hear those connections and hear what her influences were and who she influenced and
1: Well, like you mentioned, she's got kind of that lyrical approach to writing. And do you think that's what modern audiences are being drawn to, the fact that it's accessible?
0: I think people like music that is really genuine. no matter when it's from. And this music really sounds that way. Like, even though sometimes it's got a lot of these like romantic gestures and like sort of big glissandos or lots of vibrato or stuff, it still all feels like very authentic, and it's not showing off. Like, none of that stuff is just being done for effect. It all seems to really fit with the music. And you know what? She could just really write like a catchy tune.
1: Leave them humming it when they leave, right?
0: Yeah. I'm constantly walking around singing Pratton tunes.
1: Well, maybe it's a good time that we should, I should ask you where our listeners can find the album. And are there any upcoming live performances that we should know about?
0: Sure. So you can listen on all of the major streaming platforms. Of course, you can also stream or buy a digital version on Bandcamp. Mm-hmm. So it's emmarush.bandcamp.com. If you'd like a hard copy, and I did write some pretty nice liner notes, those are available at my website, which is emma-rush.com. And then, of course, I post all the time lots of like Pratton info and other like interesting historical sort of guitar stuff on all my socials, which is Emma Rush Guitar or Guitar Emma on Instagram. And then for anyone in the Hamilton area, I've got the album launch concert coming up. This is on Saturday, June 14th, 2 p.m. at the Rock on Lock. That's at the corner of Lock and Charlton. And tickets for that are available on Eventbrite. And I will be playing the two very fancy historic guitars there. And I'll have my CDs. And I also have like lots of great Pratton merch, like buttons and stickers.
1: Are there any stores in Hamilton that are selling it?
0: No, but thank you for the reminder. I'll get on that.
1: Okay. Well, thank you, Emma, for taking time out of your busy day to discuss with us the wonderful Katarina Pratton. And I hope everyone that's listening checks out the new album. Go to emma-rush.com, where you can purchase the album via Bandcamp. Thank you so much for taking the time to chat with me, and hopefully it won't be another 2 years before we chat again.
0: Absolutely. Thanks so much, Richard.

We now move on to another guitarist exploring historical instruments, David Zax. The Pascali is a short piece from his album The History of Guitars 3, featuring rare guitars from the 17th to 19th century.

Shifting to chamber music, here is the first movement of Prokofiev's Flute Sonata in D Major, performed by Ariane Bryson and Philip Chu. Originally written for the flute and piano during World War II, it's lyrical and expressive.

That was Prokofiev's Flute Sonata in D Major, performed by Brianne Breeson and Philip Chu. That was the fourth movement that we just heard, the Allegro con Brio, bringing this wartime sonata to a spirited close. Continuing on, we have the English Renaissance, this Privan, Sir Richard Weston's Delight, performed by the ensemble, the Prix de Voix Ori, a melancholic court dance reimagined with such glowing texture.

Next, we have a tour de force, the blazing finale of the Rachmaninoff Piano Concerto No. 3, performed by Yun-Chun Lim from his 2022 performance at the Clyburn Competition in Fort Worth, Texas. Fiery, relentless, breathtaking.

That was Rachmaninoff's Piano Concerto No. 3, performed by Yujun Lin from his 2022 performance at the Clyburn Competition. With summer just around the corner, here's a remix of the Baroque. Here's Summer No. 3 from Max Reicher's Recomposed Vivaldi, blending minimalist repetition with emotional heat.

Clara Schumann's Piano Sonata in G Minor is rarely performed, but fully deserving of its revival. Let's start with the Allegro, full of drive and romantic fire.

0: Thanks for joining me on Classical Today. You've been listening to works that span centuries, from the rediscovered genius of Catherine Pratton to the shimmering textures of modern composers. 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Until next time, I'm Richard Kohar, reminding you that classical tradition is always evolving, if you're listening.
1: This is Tokyo, once a city of 6 million people. 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
1: Tokyo, a smoldering memorial to the unknown. An unknown which at this very moment still prevails and could at any time lash out with its terrible destruction anywhere else in the world.
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0: Lose Control Rock and Roll Radio, broadcasting live from Hamilton, Ontario, Canada, with my co-hosts, Ben Rispin and Manolis Zontanos. A show dedicated to the purists, the diehards, the ever-beloved music fan. If you're into the music of the MC5, Alice Cooper, the Dictators, the almighty Blue Oyster Cult, Mott the Hoople, Radio Birdman, Dr. Feelgood, and more, then you must tune in to the award-winning Lose Control. 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

0: From Toronto and Chicago, this is Democracy Now! President Trump's warned Iran will be blown off the face of the earth if U.S. warships are targeted in the Strait of Hormuz. In the latest attempt to address the energy crisis, the U.S. has launched Project Freedom, a military effort to, quote-unquote, guide commercial ships out of the Gulf despite the Iranian blockade. Will the strategy work, and can the fragile ceasefire hold? We'll speak with Rutgers professor Toby Jones. Then to the Federal Communications Commission targeting of Disney, the parent company of ABC, after President Trump and the First Lady called for ABC to fire late-night comedian Jimmy Kimmel again. We'll talk to the lone Democratic FCC commissioner, Ana Gomez.
1: I think it's very important that all of us speak up, speak out, and push back when we see that our government is interfering in our free speech, our freedom of assembly, and our free press. And that includes the corporate parents. As I mentioned before, capitulation breeds capitulation, but courage breeds courage.
0: We'll also speak about the proposed mega merger between Paramount and Time Warner Discovery. If approved, CBS, CNN, and HBO would all be owned by the one company. And we look at a growing funding crisis impacting an often overlooked corner of public media, public access television.
2: It's happening everywhere. Cord cutting. Outdated law. FCC threats. Federal grant cancellations. Doors are being closed. And over 1,500 local media stations across the nation are being punished.
0: All that and more coming up. Welcome to Democracy Now!, democracynow.org, The War and Peace Report. I'm Amy Goodman. President Trump's warned Iran will be blown off the face of the earth if U.S. warships are targeted in the Strait of Hormuz. Trump's renewed threat to destroy Iran came as the Pentagon rebranded its war from Operation Epic Fury to Project Freedom, turning its focus to reopening the Strait of Hormuz to commercial traffic. On Monday, Iranian state media said the U.S. had fired on small cargo boats carrying goods and passengers, killing five civilians. U.S. Central Command confirmed it had attacked several boats, but insisted they were threatening commercial vessels. Separately, the United Arab Emirates said it had come under attack from drones and missiles that caused a fire at an oil facility at the port of Fujairah. The port is outside the Strait of Hormuz and is one of few export routes that doesn't require transiting through the strait. Three Indian nationals were injured in the attack. Iran claimed it was not responsible. Meanwhile, in Washington, D.C., a man who scaled the Frederick Douglass Bridge to protest the war in Iran remained on the bridge overnight and into a fifth consecutive day. Guido Reichstadter, a veteran and father of two from Florida, said in a statement, quote, "I'm calling on the people of the United States to bring an immediate end to the Trump regime's illegal war in Iran and the removal of the regime's power through mass, nonviolent, direct action and non-cooperation," unquote. Iran executed three men on Sunday in connection with anti-government protests earlier this year. Mehdi Rezuli, Mohammad Reza Miri, and Ibrahim Dolatabadi were all hanged in Mashhad. According to Iran Human Rights Monitor, Iran carried out 656 executions in the first 3 months this year. Since March, during the U.S.-Israeli war in Iran, there have been 24 political executions. Meanwhile, Nobel Peace Laureate Narges Mohammadi has been hospitalized in critical condition after collapsing in Zanjan prison. She suffered a heart attack in March and has since experienced chest pain, severe headaches, and double vision. But authorities continue to deny her transfer to specialist care in Tehran. Mohammadi has been arrested 13 times and sentenced to a cumulative 31 years in prison. She received the Nobel Peace Prize in 2023 for her advocacy against torture and the death penalty in Iran. In Gaza, Israeli strikes killed at least three Palestinians in separate attacks Monday. Earlier today, an Israeli drone attack killed a Palestinian in Gaza City, leaving several others badly injured. On Sunday, an Israeli military broadcaster reported its forces had expanded control of the Gaza Strip to nearly 60% of the territory and were prepared to resume a full-scale assault if ordered. In the occupied West Bank, Israeli forces shot and killed a 26-year-old Palestinian man Monday as they raided a busy commercial area of Nablus. Naif Samarablus died after he was shot in the head. He'd reportedly just dropped his wife at a nearby hospital to give birth to their first child. At least four others, including two children, were struck and wounded by live ammunition. The U.S. military says it launched another strike on a vessel in the Caribbean, killing two people Monday. The Trump administration once again claimed the vessel was carrying drugs without providing any evidence. Since September, the Pentagon says it's killed at least 188 people in strikes on boats in the Caribbean and Eastern Pacific. The attacks have been widely condemned as illegal. Ukraine's interior minister says Russian attacks on Monday killed 14 people and wounded at least 60 others across multiple regions of Ukraine, with reports of heavy shelling and damage to residential areas. Russia's latest assault came as President Vladimir Putin said he would declare a unilateral ceasefire in Ukraine for Friday and Saturday as Russia marks Victory Day, commemorating the 81st anniversary of the defeat of Nazi Germany in World War II. Meanwhile, Russia faces a growing environmental disaster along its Black Sea coast after Ukraine struck the oil refining port of Tuapse for the fourth time in less than 3 weeks. The attacks created large oil spills, huge clouds of acrid smoke, and toxic black rain that fell on residents and contaminated more than 30 miles of coastline. In New Orleans, a federal appeals court blocked criminal court clerk Calvin Duncan from taking office Monday, which was scheduled to be his first day on the job. Duncan won election to the post in November, just 5 years after his release from prison after serving 28 years for a murder he did not commit. He was exonerated in 2021 and earned his law degree a year later at age 60. His position was eliminated last Friday when the Republican governor, Jeff Landry, signed legislation abolishing it. Governor Landry also canceled upcoming primary elections following Thursday's Supreme Court ruling, which struck down the last remaining major provision of the Voting Rights Act. On Monday, protesters marched through the streets of New Orleans demanding an end to racist gerrymandering of Louisiana's congressional maps and the reinstatement of Calvin Duncan to his elected position.
3: You know, Calvin Duncan won a race with 68% of the vote. You know, so that's the citizens of New Orleans. I think that should be honored and respected. And the fact that it's not, I think anybody who have a sense of right and wrong should stand up against that, because that's a direct strike against democracy. And if we don't stand against this, then, you know, America is just dissolving, far as I'm concerned.
0: Alabama's state legislature adjourned a special session Monday after demonstrators entered the state house in Montgomery to protest Republican plans to adopt a gerrymandered map that dilutes the power of black voters. Currently, an injunction bars Alabama from redrawing its congressional maps before 2030. But following the Supreme Court's ruling last week gutting the Voting Rights Act, Republican Attorney General Steve Marshall filed an emergency motion asking a court to lift the prohibition. This is Dee Reed, an organizer with Black Lives Matter.
4: It is a strategic attempt to erase the Voting Rights Act, which we know is our strongest protection against disenfranchisement. Protections that were not given. Protections that were fought for right here in Alabama by the people from Selma, by the people from Greenville, by the people from Birmingham, and by the people from Montgomery.
0: A new investigation by the Washington Post looks at the increasing use of force by guards against immigrants detained in ICE jails nationwide. The Post found nearly 800 cases in which ICE guards used physical violence or deployed chemical agents on jailed immigrants during Trump's first year back in office, a 37% increase compared to the previous year. The skyrocketing use of force comes as the Trump administration packs ICE jails beyond their capacity as part of his mass deportation campaign. Meanwhile, the Department of Homeland Security has shuttered its internal watchdog offices that track the abuse of immigrants in custody. The U.S. Supreme Court Monday stepped in to block a lower court ruling that would have cut off access to the abortion pill mifepristone for millions of people nationwide. The order was signed by Justice Samuel Alito, who put a one-week hold on major changes to how the pill can be prescribed, temporarily restoring nationwide telehealth and mail access through May 11th. The temporary pause gives the Supreme Court time to consider next steps in the case as it weighs emergency requests filed by the manufacturers of mifepristone. In India, Prime Minister Narendra Modi's Hindu Nationalist Party, BJP, is tightening its political grip after winning a key legislative election in one of India's most populous states, West Bengal. The victory brought an end to 15 years of rule by Mamata Banerjee, who is one of Modi's most outspoken opponents. In the run-up to the election, an estimated 9 million people were stripped of their right to vote, removed from the voter registration, in a move that disproportionately targeted Muslims in West Bengal. The 2026 Pulitzer Prize winners were announced on Monday. Palestinian photographer Sahar Al-Ghora and New York Times contributor won the prize for breaking news photography for his work documenting Israel's war and siege on Gaza. M. Gessen of the New York Times won the Pulitzer Prize for opinion writing. Meanwhile, a special citation was awarded to Miami Herald investigative journalist Julie Brown for her groundbreaking reporting in 2017 and 18 that exposed Jeffrey Epstein's sex trafficking network. In Wisconsin, animal rights advocates reached a deal with Ridgeland Farms to secure the release of 1,500 beagles bred for medical experimentation. Their victory came after hundreds of activists attempted to enter a property owned by Ridgeland Farms, where beagles are held in brutal conditions, subjected to surgeries without anesthesia and other abuses. The protest earlier this month led to the arrest of at least 25 people, with police injuring scores of activists at the action. And in New York, this year's Met Gala at the Metropolitan Museum of Art faced protests on Monday. The event was sponsored by Amazon's billionaire founder Jeff Bezos and his wife Lauren Sanchez Bezos, ahead of the gala. The activism group Everyone Hates Elon projected video interviews with Amazon workers onto the Bezos' Manhattan penthouse alongside slogans including, "If you can buy the Met Gala, you can pay more taxes," and "No red carpet for Trump's billionaires." On Friday, the group placed hundreds of bottles of fake urine inside the Metropolitan Museum of Art, referring to complaints by Amazon workers of having to skip bathroom breaks and urine in bottles. The group also plastered ads across the city reading, quote, "The Bezos Met Gala, brought to you by the company that powers ICE," a reference to Amazon's cloud computing contract with ICE. Amazon's labor union founder, Chris Smalls, was arrested outside the Met Gala after allegedly jumping a barricade. Meanwhile, labor unions staged a ball without billionaires in Manhattan's meatpacking district as an alternative fashion show to the Met Gala. Amazon, Whole Foods, Washington Post, Starbucks, and Uber workers walked the runway in looks by immigrant designers. This is SEIU President April Verrett.
5: They can try to take our rights. They can try to redraw the lines. They can try to control the systems, but they will never, ever be able to replicate the brilliance, the creativity, the resilience of the people they are trying to hold down. So this ball without billionaires is not just about fashion. It is about power. It's about telling the truth that people who sew and care and drive and cook and clean and secure and those that create are the ones who make everything possible. Labor is art.
0: And those are some of the headlines. This is Democracy Now!, democracynow.org, the War and Peace Report. I'm Amy Goodman in Toronto, speaking at Radio Days North America. Juan Gonzalez is in Chicago. Hi, Juan.
6: Hi, Amy, and welcome to all of our listeners and viewers across the country and around the world.
0: President Trump's warned that Iran will be blown off the face of the earth if U.S. warships are targeted in the Strait of Hormuz. Trump's renewed threat to destroy Iran came as the Pentagon rebranded its war from Operation Epic Fury to Project Freedom, turning its focus to reopening the Strait of Hormuz to commercial traffic amidst the widening energy crisis. On Monday, Iranian state media said the U.S. had fired on small cargo boats carrying goods and passengers, killing five civilians. U.S. Central Command confirmed it attacked several boats, but insisted they were threatening commercial vessels. Separately, the United Arab Emirates said it had come under attack from drones and missiles that caused a fire at an oil facility at the port of Fujairah. The port is outside the Strait of Hormuz and is one of few export routes that doesn't require transiting through the strait. Three Indian nationals were injured in the attack. Iran claimed it was not responsible. The Iranian foreign minister in a social media post warned the U.S. against being dragged back into a quagmire and dismissed Project Freedom as, quote, Project Deadlock. To discuss all this and more, we're joined by Toby Jones, associate professor of Middle East history at Rutgers University, writes frequently on oil war in the Middle East, and is author of Desert Kingdom, How Oil and Water Forged Modern Saudi Arabia. Also wrote Running Dry, Essays on Energy, Water, and Environmental Crisis. We welcome you, Professor Jones, to Democracy Now! If you can talk about, well, what some are calling this project stalemate, with President Trump once again threatening to blow up Iran, and overall your assessment of what's happening right now.
7: Well, we're seeing two things. Well, first of all, thank you for having me back on. We're seeing two things in the region. One is an intensification or an escalation of the saber rattling that's become characteristic of Trump's disposition and sort of approach to tensions in the Gulf, a crisis that he created along with Israel in evading and launching an attack on Iran in February. He can't control the narrative, and so he escalates. He also can't control what's happening on the waters of the Gulf. It's become clear the limits of American naval power. Its military capacity to dictate terms in the Gulf are significantly constrained. Iran, with through sort of asymmetric tactics, a minimalist approach to the sort of its own response to threats in the region, has basically handcuffed the United States' ability to dictate terms. What now sort of circulates over the Gulf is an environment of uncertainty and fear. Nobody trusts that the United States can stop Iran from carrying out attacks if they wish to on commercial shipping. Nobody trusts that Iran won't, in fact, carry out attacks on cargo or other merchant shipping. And so the region is in the grip of paralysis, limited American imperial power, an aggressive or at least a marginally capable Iranian military force has revealed both the limits of American capacity and has frozen the region in crisis. I will say one other thing, though, before we sort of carry on the conversation. We should be wary about any claims about what's happening in the Gulf and what's not happening in the Gulf, particularly at the Strait. We know that ships aren't moving in a much diminished capacity. Neither oil or other merchant shipping seems to be moving according to our normal registers of observation, the normal tools that we use to look. But there is some transit happening. The thing that's important to keep in mind as we go forward and trying to make sense of all of this is how little we actually know. There is an information blackout. Data is largely unavailable. This is true within the states in the region, and it's largely true on the waters of the Gulf itself. There's still so much that we don't know about what's actually happening that to some extent, to a large extent, we're beholden to the extreme rhetoric coming from all sides.
6: And Professor Jones, I wanted to ask you, in less than 10 days, on May 14th, Trump will be traveling to China for a summit with President Xi Jinping. Trump already postponed this trip once because of the war. How do you think his failure to negotiate an end to the conflict will affect those talks in Beijing?
7: Well, it's hard to know what Trump's sort of calculation of all of this is or where he sees China fitting in. I think that it's largely believed that both China and Russia, you know, ostensibly two rivals to American global hegemony, are supporting Iran either through financial means or through oil consumption or through other forms of material and financial support. It's unclear whether Trump will challenge China's role in the region. Once again, you know, what's important to take away here, or part of what's important to take away here, is that through an unprovoked assault on Iran, Trump has accelerated or at least clarified the real limits of American imperial power. He has hastened Americans' hegemonic decline, at least in the Gulf. And as you've asked, Juan, I think this spirals out and how Trump and the Americans see the Gulf as a centerpiece of its global power. Whether China is actively engaged in supporting or propping up Iran, or whether it's quietly engaged, the reality is that China has emerged as a significant rival to the United States in the region. That's not necessarily a new thing, but it's more clear than ever. And whether Trump is in a capacity to either address that or do anything about it is not only unclear, it seems unlikely to me. Trump has put the United States, I'm not one to celebrate American empire, but he's definitely put the United States in a much more vulnerable and weakened position globally as a result of this war.
6: And you mentioned this historic trend of the United States, its alignment with Gulf countries and the Middle East as key to U.S. Strategy of domination around the world. How has this war, regardless of how it ends, affected that?
7: Well, think of the United States as having engaged in a 50-year project to secure its primacy in the Gulf. It succeeded the British Empire in the late 1970s and early 1980s. It engaged in the Iran-Iraq War in the middle of the 1980s, which was the first time that it projected its naval military power in the region in an attempt to escort Kuwaiti and other Arab oil shipping in and out of the Strait of Hormuz. And ever since then, we should understand Desert Storm, the sanctions era of the 1990s, the 2003 invasion of Iraq, is partly a response to American attempts to secure its primacy in the region. And it's done so not only by projecting its power, but also by maintaining relationships with awful authoritarian regimes in the region, the Saudis, the Emiratis, the Kuwaitis, the Bahrainis, and others. What this war has done is it's called into question the efficacy of that system and that arrangement. And it has created the material conditions in the region where Iran, through asymmetric and minimalistic measures, has been able to undermine the primacy, both in real terms and in symbolic ways, of American power. I think, to put it simply, if the United States has been engaged in a 50-year imperial project to protect its interests in the region and its allies in the region, which all circulate around oil, this war has rapidly undone the conditions that made that possible in the first place.
0: If you can talk about the particular Gulf countries and their relationship with the United States right now, and is it shifting? You wrote the book Desert Kingdom, How Oil and Water Forge Modern Saudi Arabia. If you could talk about Saudi Arabia, I mean, you have Jared Kushner, the Trump's son-in-law, and Steve Witkoff, two developers who are the so-called peace envoys. Jared Kushner got, something like $2 billion from the Saudi Sovereign Fund, very close to MBS, the crown prince, Mohammed bin Salman. And then you have the United Arab Emirates that just pulled out of OPEC and says today that it was hit by a drone, though Iran says this was not their drone, and is now suffering from yet another fire.
7: Yeah, these are steadfast allies of the United States. What's interesting over the last 2.5 decades is that also means they're steadfast allies of Israel. So we should understand the Israelis, the Saudis, the Emiratis, and the Americans in particular as being in full alignment on their approach to the regional dynamic. That largely means they're in lockstep in confronting and in narrating a particular framework of thinking about Iran as their principal rival in the region. This is one of the products of the 2003 invasion and the Iraq War. That doesn't mean that there isn't rivalry within the region or that there aren't challenges to how stable this arrangement is. Saudi Arabia, for example, was on the precipice of normalization with Israel prior to Israel's genocide in Gaza, which compelled a recalculation on their part. Saudi Arabia and the United Arab Emirates, while both aligning with Israel and the United States, have their own regional rivalry that's taking shape. As you mentioned, the UAE recently withdrew, or as of this month, has withdrawn from OPEC. That's largely a reflection of an internal power struggle between Saudi Arabia and UAE over control of global energy markets, and also a reflection of the kind of shifting economic capacities in both countries. They're rivals in South Yemen, they're rivals in Sudan, where they compete various competing factions militarily and politically. So we see a regional order that's more or less in alignment, where Iran stands as the principal problem, but we see fissures within that regional order. What that means for American sort of rent seekers.

0: of one another. But I think that it doesn't, what's not called into question is the depth of the relationship between those places. And I'll say and this, one thing that we're not paying close enough attention. Oh, sorry.
1: No, Professor, I just want to ask you, we only have about a minute or so, but if you could briefly talk, you've written extensively on environmental crisis in the region. How has the war exacerbated the environmental crisis?
0: Well, again, there's a lot of information that we don't know about the region. We've seen some evidence from satellite imagery of oil spills in the Gulf as a result of various attacks at various points earlier in the war. I think one thing we need to do and keep in mind constantly, although we've been talking about Iran in the Gulf today, is that this is very much a multi-front war that includes Lebanon, Gaza, and the West Bank. This is a war on Palestine, Lebanon, and Iran. And here we see that the Israeli tactical approach to its territorial maximalism and American and in support of American empire is a tactics of ruin, to destroy landscapes, to destroy communities, to evoke and commit environmental atrocity in order to make the region uninhabitable or at least precarious for hundreds of thousands, if not millions, of people. We saw this with strikes on oil facilities in Tehran in the early early stages of the war, on other infrastructure facilities. Trump's constant bombast threatening infrastructural and sort of targeting the conditions that preserve life, both environmentally and otherwise, are a core precept of the American-Israeli war. We will only reckon with this in the months and years that follow, however this concludes.
1: Well, we want to thank you for being with us, Professor Toby Jones, of Middle East History Professor at Rutgers University in New Brunswick, and we'll be back after a brief break.

0: Malian musician Khaira Arabi, Nightingale of the North, performing in Democracy Now! Studio. This is Democracy Now!, democracynow.org, The War and Peace Report. I'm Amy Goodman, broadcasting today from Toronto, Canada. Juan Gonzalez is in Chicago. As President Trump continues to attack media organizations and journalists, we turn now to look at the Federal Communications Commission targeting of Disney, the parent company of ABC. Last week, FCC Chair Brendan Carr ordered a review of 8 local ABC TV licenses. They were not scheduled to be up for renewal until 2028, but Carr ordered an early review, which could lead to ABC being stripped of the licenses. Carr made the announcement one day after President Trump and First Lady Melania Trump publicly demanded ABC fire late-night host Jimmy Kimmel once again, this time over a joke he made about them. Carr's denied there was a connection, citing a separate FCC investigation into Disney's DEI, that's diversity, equity, and inclusion policies. Carr was questioned by reporters last week.
1: Was there any connection? Did you feel any pressure? Was the timing at all, you know, as a result of White House pressure, what happened on Saturday night?
2: No, this was a decision that we made inside this building based on where we were in the enforcement matter. There was no pressure from the outside. There was no suggestion from the outside. There was no call for agency action from the outside. This was based on our assessment of where we were. And with respect to President Trump, obviously he has every right.

0: First Amendment right to express his position on this. One of the great things about President Trump is he's very transparent. He has told publicly his position. He has every right to make the decisions that he's made, to make the public calls that he's made. Same with the First Lady. And there's a lot of people out there that agree with them.
1: And just can I ask on and then will the Jimmy Kimmel, will that all or any speech issues be part of this review? Is it solely restricted to DEI, the license, the early license reviews?
0: Our DEI review is going to continue and it's going to be part of that. We are calling their licenses in for early renewal. I think they have 8 station licenses. Once they make that filing, then anybody can file petitions to deny. We can't control what claims they make in their petitions to deny, and we'll take a look at all of that.
2: Last September, ABC briefly suspended Jimmy Kimmel's show after Brendan Carr threatened to take action over remarks Kimmel made following the assassination of Charlie Kirk.
3: You know, when you look at the conduct that has taken place by Jimmy Kimmel, it appears to be some of the sickest conduct possible. I mean, look, we can do this the easy way or the hard way. These companies can find ways to change conduct, to take action, frankly, on Kimmel, or, you know, there's going to be additional work for the FCC ahead.
2: The FCC currently has just 3 commissioners, the sole Democrat on the FCC. Ana Gomez spoke at a hearing last week and criticized Carr's latest move targeting ABC.
4: Calling an early renewal of a broadcast license is a rare step. It happens only as a last resort and after evidence of clear abuse of the trust surrounding that license or a blatant violation of our rules. It has not happened in decades. And the targeting of a group of stations to punish a parent company has never happened in history. The irony is not lost on anyone. A joke made about an event meant to honor the First Amendment is now being used as a justification to curtail it.
2: That was FCC Commissioner Ana Gomez speaking last week. She joins us now from Washington, D.C. to talk about the ABC probe, the proposed mega merger between Paramount and Time Warner Discovery. If approved, it would mean CNN, CBS, HBO and more would all be under one roof and more. Commissioner Gomez, thanks so much for being with us. Start off by talking about what's at stake with the FCC chair Carr's threat to pull the licenses from ABC stations over Jimmy Kimmel once again.
5: Yes. Good morning. It's good to be with you today. What the FCC has done is the most offensive assault on the First Amendment so far by this FCC. It is going after, in an unprecedented fashion, a network program by threatening the licenses of the local broadcasters of that network. It's bound to fail if, in fact, Disney pushes back. And I'm glad to see that, in fact, they are. Because if this actually gets reviewed by court, it will be a long-needed rebuke of the abuses of this FCC and this administration of the First Amendment.
6: And Commissioner, that currently stations have 10 years once they're granted a license before it has to be renewed. This was actually extended by many years in previous Republican administrations after citizen groups began to challenge the licenses of many stations around the country in the 60s and the 70s. How unusual is it, this idea of even before the period of the license is up for renewal, that the government steps in?
5: It's extremely unusual. The last time that the agency advanced the period for a renewal of a license was over a half a century ago, and most certainly has never been done where 8 of the entirely 8 local broadcast stations owned by the network are brought up for renewal. And to be clear, the earliest renewal that was due was in 2028. The latest was in 2031. And these are actually 8-year licenses. So this is extremely unprecedented. And it just shows you what a pretext it is for going after Disney, because Disney has so far refused to bend the knee to this administration's demands that it fire a comedian and that it change its content so that it, this administration isn't upset by whatever coverage it's getting by this network. It's also meant, by the way, as a threat to other broadcasters, basically putting them on notice that if they upset this administration, they too will be dragged before the FCC in an early renewal process.
6: Could you tell us whether you've had conversations with the chair of the FCC, Brendan Carr, about this, to what degree you feel he is basically doing whatever President Trump wants?
5: Well, this administration is using any point of leverage that it has to go after its critics, whether it's the FCC, whether it's the FTC, whether it's the Department of Justice, whether it's the Department of Defense. It is trying everything it can to ensure that it gets coverage that it likes. And I have been very vocal in my criticism of this, and frankly, in alerting everyone, the public, the corporations, the broadcasters, reporters, that this is a serious issue for our democracy.
2: I think it's important to note that Trump's FCC pick, Brendan Carr, the chair of the FCC, wrote Project 2025's chapter on the FCC. And I want to go from what we're talking about with ABC and Kimmel and ABC being threatened with losing stations, losing their licenses, to mega mergers. More than 100 of Hollywood's most prominent writers, directors, and actors, and thousands of people overall related to Hollywood, producers, directors, actors, signed an open letter voicing their opposition to the proposed merger of Paramount, that was Paramount Skydance, and Warner Brothers Discovery. The letter reads in part, quote, "The integrity, independence, and diversity of our industry would be grievously compromised. Competition is essential for a healthy economy and a healthy democracy. So is thoughtful regulation and enforcement," unquote. Paramount Skydance announced its intended $111 billion acquisition of Warner Brothers Discovery early this year after Netflix dropped its bid after meeting at the White House. Paramount's offer still requires regulatory approval in the U.S. and Europe. If completed, it would create the largest media conglomerate in U.S. history, spanning news, sports, movies, video games, theme parks, and more, all controlled by Paramount chair David Ellison, a vocal supporter of President Trump, as is his father, the billionaire Larry Ellison. So if Paramount, Warner Brothers Discovery, were approved, it would put CBS, owned by Paramount, together with HBO, CNN, and other what they call media properties. Can you talk about the significance of this, the mass opposition to this, Commissioner Gomez?
5: Sure. One thing that's important to note is that the FCC actually does not have a part in approving the actual merger itself, but it does have a role in approving the, or not approving, in reviewing the foreign ownership that is implicated by this transaction. And I'll get to that in a minute. Traditionally, what the FCC worries about when it comes to media and its regulations are three things: competition, localism, in other words, serving your local communities, and viewpoint diversity. And those principles are very important because we want to make sure that every viewer, every listener has the ability to see themselves in whatever choice they make in their broadcasts. What the harm that we have when we have these mega consolidations, say of local broadcasters, like we just saw with the Nexstar TechNet transaction, which, by the way, is under court review right now, is that you lose that viewpoint diversity because all of a sudden every station that you're looking at has the same content because it's owned by the same corporate parent. And that is, in fact, harmful for localism, for civic engagement, even for getting information about high school sports. And, you know, we lose that benefit. We also don't want to reach a point where we just become a nation that gets content dictated to it by this administration. when Paramount was bought by Skydance. In fact, the commission did approve that. And one of the things that this commission imposed on that transaction was a requirement that they have a truth arbiter or an ombudsperson that would field complaints about bias in the content of the network. That is dangerous because we don't want to have a viewing public that is only seeing what this administration wants them to see. Now, with regard to the foreign ownership of the in the Paramount Warner Brothers transaction, I'm concerned that this FCC ensured that it actually carefully reviews what is being asked for here. Paramount has asked for the commission to approve up to 100% indirect foreign ownership in this transaction. Now, the foreign ownership we're talking about here is sovereign wealth funds by foreign countries and 10% by a Chinese company that is essentially controlled by China. I think there is a real issue here that we need to be concerned about if what this results in is a chilling effect and what content that viewers see because of any fear of upsetting these foreign governments in whatever content is being shown. And we've seen that already happen in, for example, the nixing of documentaries about reporters that have been murdered, you know, the Khashoggi murder. So this is a serious issue for the FCC, and we need to really seriously consider it.
6: And Commissioner Gomez, I'd like you to briefly comment on another major merger between Nexstar Media Group and Tegna, two of the largest local broadcast station owners in the U.S. The Trump administration approved the merger after your FCC waived rules limiting any company from owning stations that together reach more than 39% of U.S. households. Could you talk about that merger and the fact that Nexstar Media Group, its owners are known as very conservative folks who have aligned themselves with the Trump administration in the past?
5: Yes. So much like the foreign ownership, by the way, there's a statutory cap in how much a single owner can own in terms of local broadcasters. That ownership cap is 39% of viewing households in this country. The Nexstar Tegna merger will lead to a transaction that will reach 80% of viewing households of this country. And this goes back to my point about viewpoint diversity. What we have seen in the past, we've seen mergers in the past of local broadcasters, and what that leads to is a reduction of the journalism and of the local content, because what these transactions are seeking are synergies. Synergies are just another word for layoffs. And so what will happen is you will get the same content shown at all of these broadcasters in these individual markets, and you will no longer have a diversity of viewpoints being shown. And as you know, this Nexstar has been very sympathetic to this administration, probably for lots of reasons, not the least of which is that they want these transactions to be approved. But that's a problem because we don't want to have our media content fed to us by one person.
2: And very significant in this, Commissioner Gomez, is that three Republican attorneys general, including Kris Kobach of Kansas, have joined with eight Democratic attorney generals in filing suit over this or challenging this legally.
5: Yeah, and important, that's the other thing I didn't mention, is one of the issues with having so much power concentrated in one corporation is that it will actually lead to increased cable rates and streaming rates for the viewers themselves, because it changes the balance of negotiating power. And that is a large reason why these attorney generals, both on Republicans and Democrats, are challenging the transaction. And one of the things that we saw, by the way, which I found very disturbing about this transaction is that despite the magnitude of this transaction and despite the fact that it was unlawful for the FCC to actually approve it, it was not voted on by the commission. And that is done for a couple of reasons. One, it's less complicated if I cannot speak out publicly about something that's being done as a backdoor deal. And it was rushed through in order to avoid this very judicial review. All of the approvals, the DOJ approval, the FCC approval, happened very quickly in one day, and the transaction closed in 10 minutes after the FCC approved it. Clearly, this was coordinated so that this billionaire buddy bypass that this administration seems to have for the corporations it supports could get this done and hopefully avoid this judicial review. Apparently, it didn't work.
2: Well, Ana Gomez, we want to thank you so much for being with us. Federal Communications Commissioner, the only Democrat of the three that are left. The chair is Trump pick, Brendan Carr. Next up, we look at a funding crisis facing community media. It's public access TV, often overlooked when talking about public media in the United States. We'll talk to the heads of Access Sacramento in California and BronxNet, the poorest county in New York State, the Bronx, and how they serve their communities. What's at stake? Stay with us.

0: Honduran musician Carla Lara performing in our Democracy Now! Studio. This is Democracy Now!, democracynow.org. I'm Amy Goodman with Juan Gonzalez. We end today's show looking at a growing funding crisis in an often overlooked corner of public media, public access TV. It airs on cable. As more people cut the cord and drop their cable TV subscriptions, public access channels are losing a vital source of revenue. For decades, cable TV companies have paid franchise fees to local municipalities as compensation for use of the public right-of-way through which the companies route cables and utilities. Those fees have funded PEG stations, P-E-G. That stands for Public Educational and Governmental Access. This is part of a video made by BronxNet in New York.
1: It's happening everywhere. Cord cutting. Outdated law. FCC threats. Federal grant cancellations. Doors are being closed. And over 1,500 local media stations across the nation are being punished.
0: Public access stations are distinct from the PBS and NPR stations that are also in a funding crisis due to the defunding and dissolution of the Corporation for Public Broadcasting. We're joined now by the heads of two public access stations. Joe Barr is executive director of Access Sacramento in California's capital, and Michael Maxnavi is executive director of BronxNet in New York. Michael, let's begin with you. Talk about what's at stake. And for people who aren't familiar with what public access is, explain this sector of public media in the United States.
2: Congratulations, Amy, on 30 years of Democracy Now! And BronxNet Public Media and public access networks across the nation broadcast this program proudly. And we are participatory media. As we commemorate 250 years of American democracy and what the First Amendment means and freedom of expression, know that you have community resources very often in your cities and towns that provide media education, workforce training for the public, experiential learning for students, that's career building, but also promote civic awareness, voter literacy, digital literacy, and local information. It's a spotlight on the arts and culture and more. And BronxNet was formed 30 plus years ago, in part because the Bronx was too often misrepresented and sensationalized in mainstream media. If it bleeds, it leads. Hollywood also contributed to the Bronx being a symbol of urban blight for many decades, and that's why BronxNet exists, to correct those misrepresentations with authentic community voices. And that's in part why now the Bronx is a symbol of urban renewal.
3: And I'd like to ask Joe Barr, Executive Director of Access Sacramento, could you talk about the programming and the work of community media in Sacramento over the last few decades? And how did you find out that your funding might be cut?
4: Well, Access Sacramento does a lot of what BronxNet does. It really is of the community, by the community, for the community. We're doing workforce training. We're contributing to the creative economy of this region. The arts is a huge sector of Sacramento's economy. Movie production is actually a growing part of Sacramento's economy. As Hollywood studios leave Southern California, they're looking for other places that are cheaper to shoot their films, and we have people who can crew those films. So we are really here to give those opportunities to folks, but then also give them platforms for a voice. And your previous segment was a wonderful contrast to what we're trying to do in community media, which is really be authentically local, to share viewpoints that aren't necessarily heard in mainstream media. And for us to be facing these funding situations, when you add it on to what we heard in the previous segment with commercial media mergers, it really could be a dire situation for getting a broad spectrum of viewpoints. We heard,
0: Joe,
4: about our funding situation. Yes.
0: If you can explain that point of your funding, when we were in Sacramento in the last few weeks, we heard that Access Sacramento might fall off a cliff, that the Cable Commission is cutting your funding. Can you explain what you've been told?
4: Yes. So the Cable Commission has been telling us for about the last 9 months. They've done run some numbers, and they say that the peg money that they give us for operating organizations is going to go away in a year, a little bit more than a year, and they are actively moving to shut the community media stations down, the public and educational organizations, and put all that money into the government channel. So this is really a situation where they unilaterally are making this decision. It's a policy decision that's going to affect a lot of people, the community at large, and they're essentially cutting down or shutting down the community organizations in favor of the government channel. That's where they want to put their money.
3: And Michael, I wanted to ask you, we're approaching the 2026 midterm elections. Can you talk about how organizations like BronxNet, the important role that they play in local debates and candidate interviews that maybe major commercial stations or even internet blogs or podcasts don't cover?
2: Thank you, Juan. We're in an era of media consolidation, as Commissioner Gomez so well stated. And community media networks like BronxNet met with her in D.C. a couple of weeks ago and to raise awareness about harmful legislation called H.R. 2289, as well as positive legislation called the Protecting Community TV Act. And we met with congressional representatives. And very often for local races in our given communities, including in the Bronx, the only televised local debates for these competitive races are televised on community media. Because in an era of media consolidation, toxic algorithms, addicted feeds, we are not seeing the commercial networks paying attention to the local news and information. As a matter of fact, local reporting jobs, local reporters have decreased 75% since 2002. And according to Rebuild Local News,
0: Michael, we just have a minute, and yeah. I wanted to quickly ask you what the bill in the New York State Legislature is and about the proposal as people cut the cord, you know, and their cable subscriptions to tax Netflix and Hulu. We have about 30 seconds.
2: We partner with League of Women Voters of New York to produce these debates, and they're important, and with cable, there's arguably a community good. There's local investment. As there's migration to digital entertainment and to streaming, there is no local investment. There's no local jobs. There's no local programming. And we have a bill called the Technology, Education, and Arts Through Media Act, which corrects that. It provides revenue for municipalities, which addresses what Joe was talking about in Sacramento, revenue for the state, revenue for digital literacy, local arts, community media, nonprofit news, and more. So that's why we are right after this interview, I'm heading up to Albany to talk with our state leaders about Teen New York and build broad consensus. We are very much poised to have model legislation in New York State, which really helps create and foster a healthy news and information ecosystem at the local level in this like really challenging time where there's crisis and community media centers closing across the nation and there's a loss of local jobs. This bill creates local jobs and local information and promotes civic engagement and awareness.
0: Michael Maxinavi, I want to thank you for being with us, Executive Director of BronxNet, and Joe Barr, Executive Director of Access Sacramento, where the next Cable Commission meeting is just in a few weeks in June. I'm in Toronto today speaking at Radio Days North America, moving on to screenings of the new documentary about Democracy Now!, Steal This Story, Please, on Thursday night and Friday morning in Minneapolis, then in Chicago on Friday night, Saturday afternoon, and on Saturday evening when I'll be joined by Juan Gonzalez, and then on to Milwaukee on Sunday. 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Information for all these screenings and for more as we travel the country can also be found at stealthisstory.org. Democracy Now! Is produced with Mike Burke, Dina Guster, Messiah Rhodes, Nermeen Sheikh, Maria Tarasena, Nicole Salazar, Sarah Nasser, Trina Ndura, Sam Alcock, K. Maria Studio, John Hamilton, Ravi Karan, Hani Masu, Diego Ramos, our Executive Director, Julie Crosby. Special thanks to Becca Staley and to Dennis Moynihan. I'm Amy Goodman in Toronto with Juan Gonzalez in Chicago.
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That was a 1981 recording of bassist Jaco Pastorius with his Word of Mouth Big Band, recorded at his 30th birthday celebration and playing his original composition, Liberty City. Along with Jaco, we heard Toot Seelmans on the harmonica, Othello Molyneux on the steel drums, and the great Michael Brecker on tenor saxophone. I'm your host, Darcy Hepner, and you are, in fact, listening to jazz. In this first hour, we'll hear music from Bobby Previtt, Thomas Chapin, Terrell Stafford, Richard Bona, Dave Frischberg, Sonny Rollins, Ralph Towner with Palu Frezu, and Weather Report. But first, here's a classic from guitarist Wes Montgomery.

That was Sky Piece from a 1997 recording from alto flautist Thomas Chapin in duet with bassist Mario Pavone. Before that, we heard Set the Alarm for Monday from a 2008 recording by drummer Bobby Previtt, with Ellery Eskelin on the tenor saxophone and Steve Bernstein on the trumpet. We started this set off with Wes Montgomery playing Besame Mucho from his 1963 recording, Boss Guitar. And now here's Terrell Stafford.

0: That was Steve Bernstein and Sex Mob from the recording Sex Mob Does Bond from 2001, and we heard opening credits Dr. Yes. Before that, bassist, vocalist Richard Bona from his 1999 recording Scenes from My Life. That was Konda Jane. And we started off this round with a 2003 recording by Terrell Stafford from his recording New Beginnings. That was Soft Winds. Now, we're going to hear from Dave Frischberg, a very tired Dave Frischberg who needs to catch some Z's.
1: Well, I don't need no vitamins or tonics, or hormones off some monkey in the trees. I don't need no high or low colonics, or jelly from royal honeybees. I got to get me some Z's. Need no Turkish bath

have no headaches or DTs. I'll dig these satchels underneath my eyeballs. Now, if I'm going to get rid of these,

guitarist Ralph Towner with trumpeter Paulo Freisu from their recording Chiaroscuro. That was Wistful Thinking from 2010. Before that, we heard Sonny Rollins from his classic recording Saxophone Colossus from 1957, Strode Road. And of course, Dave Frischberg started this set off with Gotta Get Me Some Z's from 1991. Now here's Weather Report from their recording from 1976, Black Market. This is Barbary Coast.

You are listening to Jazz with Darcy Heppner. Welcome to the second hour. I've got a lot of great music queued up for you. We're going to hear from Paul Motion, Miles Davis, Tom Scott, Antonio Carlos Jobim, Andy Laverne, Claude Thornhill and his orchestra, Tanika Postma, Sam Rivers, Dick Oates, and the Vanguard Jazz Orchestra. But first, from their 2016 recording, here's Gerald Presencer with the Danish radio big band. They call this Another Weirdo.

That was saxophonist Tom Scott from his 1968 recording Rural Still Life. That was song number one. Before that, from 1963, we heard the Miles Davis Quintet, Seven Steps to Heaven from an album of the same name. And opening this set was Crazy She Calls Me from Paul Motion, from the recording Paul Motion on Broadway, Volume 3 from 1991. Up next, maybe it's not exactly jazz, but we can cheat and include it every once in a while because it's beautiful Brazilian music. This is Antonio Carlos Jobim from 1996. Terra Brasilis is the album name, and this is Two Kites.

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That was Dutch alto saxophonist Tineke Postma from her recording The Dawn of Light from 2011. That was called Before the Snow. Before that, we heard Claude Thornhill and his orchestra from 1948 playing a Charlie Parker composition, Anthropology. Claude was trying to retain his audience as they were moving from big band to bebop. You heard a young Lee Konitz on alto saxophone and a young arranger named Gil Evans on that one. Before that, from his Serenade to Silver tribute from 1996, was pianist Andy Laverne playing Song for My Father. Up next, here is Sam Rivers with a beautiful composition dedicated to his wife. This is from 1964, from his Fuchsia Swing Song, popular song around town here. This is Beatrice.

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That was the Vanguard Jazz Orchestra from their 2008 Grammy-winning recording, Monday Night, live at the Village Vanguard, playing Morning Reverend. Before that, we heard saxophonist Dick Oates from his Simone's Dance 1999 recording, Mel's Minor. Thanks for being here. We'll see you next week.

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1: 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I'm a little tired. 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But anyway, I just want to start this whole thing with I'm a little tired. I don't mean to be a little tired. I'm up in Southampton. I'm working on the trailer. You've heard about this for the last 3 years. I'm always working on the trailer. But I'm recording up at the trailer this week. I'm not in the Hammer Studios. I'm in the Southampton Studios, I like to call it. Just the event.

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1: How are you doing today? I'm a little tired. Well, thank you for tuning in to the show. But anyway, I just want to start this whole thing with I'm a little tired. I don't mean to be a little tired. I'm up in Southampton. I'm working on the trailer. You've heard about this for the last 3 years. I'm always working on the trailer. But I'm recording up at the trailer this week. I'm not in the Hammer Studios. I'm in the Southampton Studios, I like to call it. Just the events, and we're going to spin some music on this edition, okay? And also, you can catch Steel City Music every Wednesday from 1 p.m. till 3 p.m. on 93.3 CFMU, just before the King of Fun, Lou Molinaro. And also every Friday from 4 p.m. till 7 p.m. on Indie 101.5. 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So I grabbed a track from One Leg, One Eye. It's pretty epic. It's called Many Are My Names Besides. Check it out.
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Ich höre.

It's epic. It's like crazy epic. All right, the next show to let you know about here in Hamilton, Ontario, it's the Spring Run Tour. Yes, the Spring Run Tour. Elliot Brood with the Pintos is happening on Saturday, May the 9th. Doors are at 7 o'clock, 8 p.m. show, general admission, licensed all ages, all happening at Bridgeworks here in Hamilton, Ontario. And it's a wonderful venue. I dig it. I'm trying to figure out what track to play. You know? So I'm thinking Till the Sun Comes Up Again from Elliot Brood. I'm going to throw that in there. And at some point, I'm going to actually interview Matt Paxton. We're going to figure it out. Here's some Elliot Brood for you.

All right. Next show to let you know about here in Hamilton, Ontario, is The Lost Roses are performing on Saturday, May the 9th. It's being presented by Loose Cannon Entertainment. That's who's presenting this show. They're presenting The Lost Roses. Saturday, May the 9th, here in Hamilton, Ontario. $10 at the door, or pay what you can. I think they've already played Clifford's a couple months back. I'm pretty sure. And it was there's a lot of people that come out to that. People love Grateful Dead music here in Hamilton. I don't know if you're aware of that, but for years, whether it was the Fat Cats or any of these other type of bands that are like Grateful Dead, huge following. So if you're really into Grateful Dead music, go check out The Lost Roses on Saturday, May 9th at Clifford's. Here's some Grateful Dead for you. Friend of the Devil.

0: Okay. Next show to let you know about. This will be the last show I tell you about. How's that? Do you remember in the 80s, Images in Vogue? You have to be, I guess, in a... You gotta be Gen X or really... Well, I guess you don't have to be. I mean, if you're into 80s music and you're of any age, you would do some Canadian research and you'd be like, oh, Images in Vogue. And they had a couple of really big hits. And they were influenced a lot of people under the New Wave movement. CFNY Darlings. I can call them CFNY Darlings. That's where we used to hear them all the time. And then we would see the videos. You could tell I'm a Gen Xer when I talk. So Dale Martindale, not to be confused with the game show host Wink Martindale, which is another Gen X or Boomer reference I just made, which ages me just terribly when I say stupid stuff like that. Anyway, Dale is coming to Hamilton, Ontario on May 9th at the Mule Spinner, which is located at the Cotton Factory. Tickets are about $30, so hit up Eventbrite to grab yourself some tickets. I think the opening act is called Atticus Pox, which I didn't really do any really reading on. Makes me think of this other guy I know, Atticus, who used to work at a record store here in Hamilton, Ontario, at Cheapies, the original version of it. Man, I'm really dating myself there. So, Dale Martindale Band is coming to Hamilton at the Mule Spinner on Saturday, May the 9th. Doors at around 7 o'clock. Hit up Eventbrite to grab yourself some tickets. About $28, a little over $30 with taxes, okay? All right. Lust for Love is the track in the spin for you right now.
1: It hits hard, no doubt.

A little lust for love there from Images and Vogue right there for you. So we just covered up on all the events for Steel City Music, what's happening. And I'll have those events up on steelcitymusic.ca if you want to check them out. Grab some tickets. I'll throw some links in there. I say this now, even though, I don't know if you were listening to the beginning of the show, I'm recording this show, pre-recording it up in Southampton, where I have the other studio, which is basically this ginormous trailer that I bought for my wife. And I think we've owned it now for, what, 2.5, 3 years? Every time I come up here, something goes. Whatever. I mean, that's just life. Something breaks. So I've been up here calling all around this area for, like, RV guys to come up and look at wiring or fix a propane heater, that sort of thing, right? So I'm, like, laughing, just laughing. I was, like, going, made me think of the movie The Money Pit with Tom Hanks. It's not that extreme. I mean, it's an older trailer. It's huge, though. Massive trailer. We'll never move it, by the way. Like, that's it. When they, a lot of people say, okay, well, you know, it ages out, and if you want to sell it, you can't sell it. Different rules. And like, I just looked at Laurie and said, I'll sell it to, like, people who buy old trailers and renovate them and use it for parts. I don't care. We're never pulling this giant thing out of here. You would need a crane and a bulldozer to knock down all the trees and to crane this sucker out of here. And I'm telling you right now, the kicks are that we have will not be able to pull this thing. Sucker's staying here. If you're just tuning in, you're hanging out with Gunner here on Steel City Music. You can hear every Wednesday from 1 p.m. to 3 p.m. on 93.3 CFMU, of course, just before our good friend Lou Molinaro, the King of Fun, Lose Control, which follows it, my show on Wednesdays here. And also every Friday from 4 p.m. to 7 p.m. on Indie 101.5. Funny, I was just chatting with Lou earlier. We were touching base and just yapping about music and in Hamilton and what's coming through, that sort of thing. And I'm interested in some of the shows that are coming down the pipe. I kind of want to see what's going to really happen this year with Supercrawl as well, what their lineup's going to be. And I say this stuff because, you know, I mean, we talk about it on the air and we talk about it on this show. In social media and all that other fun stuff. And I say all the stuff, I promote it just like everybody else. And do you think I go to it? No, I don't go to it because I'm up here, right? Doing other things. So, and I think about that stuff often too, because I've been watching some stuff online lately and people on social media and they're like, oh, Hamilton never supports. You're right. It's been like that since I was young as well. No one supports anything enough, but you still got to try. I mean, I just saw a video of a dude, and I've been sharing it on the SEM gram, and he had vendors, the whole nine yards, Hess Street and George Street and bands play, and I saw some video of it, and it looked cold, and I'm like, well, I think that's part of it, too, is the weather. You know, it doesn't motivate you to go out, and your hands are cold, and you're standing there freezing, thumbing through vendors' stuff, and it's just part of that thing, right? I don't know. I'm gonna reach out to the dude and go, hey man, good job. If you want to have a chat in the air, let's do a recording. Find out more about it. Hope he does it next year too. I hope he just doesn't, you know, just do a one off, that sort of thing. Right? Because you don't want to tell the guy, well, it's cold, right? You know, you shouldn't do it when it's cold. You gotta do it sometime. Not like you can do it in the summertime because that place is packed. Hess Village doesn't need the business in the summertime. Maybe they do. All right, so I put together different styles of music from different eras, different genres all together. Just stuff that's been rattling around my brain as I was, like, doing some work up here at the trailer. From different playlists, that sort of thing. And I'll do this and that about what's been sent to the Steel City Music email. I'll do that on next week's show. If I have time to record, unless I get another week up here. I don't know. So in this set of music, it's Canadian and it's a mix of all international, that sort of stuff. The Klaxons, remember the song Golden Scans? Dug that. That was back in the late 2000s? I threw that in there. Stranglers, Golden Brown, the original version, not the slowdown version. I like the original. Sufjan Stevens, Chicago. What a track. I'm throwing that in there. Lamb, which does not fit in this set at all, but it does fit in the set because I can play whatever I want. It's my show. With the track Gabriel. And then, of course, before that, you know, we got the B-52s with 52 Girls. Gift out of Boston. Great band. Has that nice glittery pop
dreamy, Stone Rosy, shoegazy vibe to them with a track called Later. And I played it a couple weeks back, or actually a month ago. And it's just, it was listening again when I was doing some work up here. I'm like, ah, it's such a good song. Mike Maz has a new track called By Your Side. And he played that little vendor's live music DJ thing in Hess Village last weekend. And I should touch base with him and find out how it went for him. But he's a new track called By Your Side. I think this is a new track. I really should double check, but I just don't have it in me to double check right now. You could tell by the way I'm talking, I'm tired. And to start things off, my buddy Max Ray, who recently has to find a new place to teach music and everything, so I've been trying to help him out. Hopefully he can get a space nailed down in Hamilton area. So I grabbed a track called Anything to Stay off of his album, which came out in 2010, I think. Was that then? Sure. I'll have to ask Max. That'll take us to the top of the hour. I'll have some more music for you in the next hour. You're hanging out with Gunner on Steel City Music.

0: really tell how someone votes by how much Mountain Dew they consume. You know what I mean? Because the pandemic would have only been 2 weeks long if they had put the vaccine in Mountain Dew. Yeah, all the people are like, oh, I'm not going to get the vaccine. We don't know what's in it. Mountain Dew, glug, glug, glug, glug. What's in your Mountain Dew? It's got dew, and it's the same color as transmission fluid. What's it? It's got dew and mountain and a little Confederate flag. That's what gives it its bitter aftertaste. All right.
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2: In this hour, mixture of Hamilton and Canadian music. Like I said, recording a show up in Southampton, working on some stuff, just grabbing some tunes that I've been listening to while I'm working. Good vibe. And it's stuff that I've played in the past that you've heard on the show, but they're good. They're solid tracks. It's good music. It truly is. Or I wouldn't be playing it. No, see, that's a lie right there. I've played some sketchy stuff in the past, and I've been called on it, where it's like, hey, that wasn't very good. And I'm like, yeah, I know. But I like to be supportive. I'm guilty of that. Guilty as charged. For sure. For sure, Betty. For sure. We're going to do half-hour sets. Music's all over the place, different genres, of course. Young Lions, one of my favorite tracks from the Constantines. I often think of Brian, the singer of the band, who was also the former radio technologist at Indie 101, which was my old title. I think they called him that. He took over after the great Les Palango. Brian left the station and went on to go back to doing music and also working out of Guelph and being closer to his family, which I think is a very, very responsible thing to do. Anyway, thinking about you, Brian. Hopefully you're doing well. The track Home from Caribou, always a good spin. Charlie I.O. Elevator out of Hamilton, Ontario. You know, I don't know what happened to them. I still don't know. I want to reach out to them and go, hey, let's do an interview, but I got this feeling I'm going to get shot down because, like, oh, we don't want to talk about it. Like, oh, okay. You ever just think a band that you really like, there's something going on? Ah, no, I have my suspicions. I do. The Mounties, Tokyo Summer, one of my favorite tracks as well from them. And also Headphones, another great, got my headphones, I love that track. 7-4 Shoreline, Broken Social Scene from the 2000s. Big epic track that used to get spun all the time. I was just yapping about them the other day with Niall from 905 to 2112 record label, putting together this Hamilton thing. Go over to Instagram and find out more. 905 to 212. Get it in. If you're a band. I'm going to throw them in. Gloria, the track from Joyce, who I think should have opened up for Dale Martindale from Images in Vogue, that show that's happening, that we were talking about in the first hour. I think they should have been on that. But I didn't book the show. No one asked my opinion on who should be the opener, but I think they should have been the opener. Nothing else the opening act they have on now is probably someone that Dale knows, which only makes sense. You got to help your friends out. But I believe the Joys would have been perfect for that bill. You ever do that where you're just like, some of these opening acts, I think I could have, we could have did better on that. Too much pressure. Got to sell the tickets. And then how do you start something off? You play something from the early 90s. And I saw a recent photo of the singer from Sloan, one of the singers from Sloan. I was like, ooh, he's looking old, which made me feel old. Still a good-looking guy. Underwhelmed, Sloan kicking off the set of music on Steel City Music.

Okay. This next set of music should take us into the top of the hour. Tunes that I've been listening to while I'm working on the trailer up at Southampton. The Berettas, always love this track, Dark Blue, throwing that in there. Great Lakes is the track from Harlan Pepper. Love Bolt's new track, Sufficiently Loud. Keep It Together is the track. The album is Sufficiently Loud. Days and Days from the Nines, I threw that in as well. Junkhouse, Big Brown Turtle. I was yapping to Tom on the phone the other day. Still in Ireland, I believe, and wrapping up a tour in the UK. Lost Faculty with the Lost Enough. Threw that in. Central Nervous System is the track from Chris Bell. Throwing that one in. There's one for you for the oldies right there for you, boy. You know, Chris Bell, Chore, Communaries, I think was another band. Solo albums that he put out in 2000s. And, you know, of course he played forever with Winter Sleep. Chore had a new album out just last year, too. It's a good one. I should spin some of that. Maybe on next week's show. That's what I'll do it. And then I was trying to figure out, you know, what can I throw in? And I was working on some stuff. I started thinking about festivals, stuff that I saw in Hamilton and different shows in Toronto, that sort of stuff. And Hey Rosetta was like a band that they used to get spun quite a bit and used to play around Southern Ontario. I was like, oh, man, I should spin some Hey Rosetta. And then, you know, you got to figure it out. Well, what are you going to spin more on? They got a lot of great songs. I always mix them up with this other band from Newfoundland. But I'm going to spin this track called Red Heart. I'll see you at the top of the hour. We're hanging out with Gunnar on Steel City Music.

0: my generation, they get a lot of miles out of pronouns. They're confused by pronouns. So here's the tip. If you're a white cis guy my age and it's confusing, shut the fuck up. Nobody needs to hear what you have to fucking say. Fucking deal with paper straws, you piece of shit, and hurry up and die. All right, so...
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0: All right. That's it for this week's show, Steel City Music. Thanks for tuning in, man. You want to grab events, that sort of stuff, interviews, go to steelcitymusic.ca that I'm doing. Get a hold of me, jamie@steelcitymusic.ca is the email address. And, of course, we are on all the socials. You add me, I add you. That's how it works. I'm on all the socials, except for the Lemon. I got off Lemon. Did you even know about Lemon? It's an offshoot of TikTok. It's just stupid. It really is. So there you go. Lou Molinaro, where are you? Are you doing a show this week, Lou? We talk about everything, Lou. We always talk about everything except what's coming up on your show. Or maybe he'll give us an update on the Ralph Alfonso thing that's happening. You know, at Art Crawl. That'll be cool. There you go. Stick around for my buddy Lou Molinaro here on 93.3 CFMU.
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93.3 CFMU, CFMU.ca. Welcome to Lose Control. This is also the home of Jones Garage with Rachel Jones. My name is Lou. I'm your host. It's always great to be here. Thank you to all of you for joining us this afternoon. This is your Wednesday, May 6th, 2026 show, episode, segment, whatever you want to refer it to. You just heard music from Senior Bikini with their rendition of Slaughter on 10th Avenue. Before that, The Shadows with The Savage. And we started the set off with The Bomboras. And you heard Slingshot. That's from their Swinging Singles record. Let me tell you about today's show. We're going to celebrate some albums that are turning 50 this month. You'll hear some music a little later on during the show from those specific records that I chose for you. You're also going to hear music supporting the photo exhibit that Ralph Alfonso is going to do this Friday, part of Art Crawl. Ralph Alfonso and yours truly teamed up to bring a lot of Ralph's photos from 1977 to 1979. It's going to be happening. Now, you remember this ain't Hollywood. For those of you who were there, will remember the Green Room. Okay, so the Green Room right now is called the Local Skate Shop. They were kind enough to give us their patio out in front to put some grid fencing or whatever. And Ralph's going to have a bunch of pictures displayed on it. And if the weather's bad, we go inside into the Local Skate Shop, okay? So that's happening this Friday. It's free, of course. And we're going to start the show off with my Q&A with Tim Kowalski, who is the director and writer of NASHTA / Rises Again, which is going to be screening in Hamilton, the official screening, Tuesday, May 12th at the Playhouse Cinema. Visit their website to get your tickets and finding out times and everything. I believe it's 9 o'clock. But if you check out their website, you'll get all the pertinent information. But it was a treat to catch up with Tim. I moderated the Toronto screening at the Rogers Hot Dogs Theater. And they were kind enough to ask me to do this again. So I'm really looking forward to it. But I finally had the chance to really kind of dig deep into a lot of the questions that sometimes you just don't have the opportunity to when you have a short amount of time for a moderating session. So I want to say thanks to Tim for being generous with his time. What we're going to do is we'll start it off with some music from NASHTA / paying homage to the Rolling Stones. Then we'll go right through the interview with some music that I chose from NASHTA's discography. And then once that's all done, I'll tell you what you heard, okay? You are listening to Lose Control.

0: Joining me this afternoon on Lose Control is Tim Kowalski, director of the NASDAQ/Rises Again documentary. Welcome to the show and thank you so much for doing this.
1: Oh, thanks for having me. I'm honored to be here.
0: What an undertaking.
1: Yes, it's been, I guess that's the understatement of the century.
0: Rather adventurous.
1: Like, from my point of view, yeah, it's been going for like, I don't know, 8 years, something like that. So it's been a long time, a labor of love, but we're very happy to have it out and see people understand and get what we were going for.
0: 8 years ago you started?
1: Something like that. Yeah. There was because we were like a small team of like four people, right? And so, you know, it was like, and it was very independent, and a lot of it was self-funded when we started. And as we got further down the path, we had to find different ways of raising more money. So there was a couple crowdfunders, and then we went into some grants, and that was a bit of a learning process because we got turned down for a number of them, and then we learned how to do better applications, better proposals, and finally got successful a couple of times. So it's been a big learning experience for sure.
0: So before I ask you why you decided to do something on NASDAQ/, what did you know about NASH prior to going in deep with the story?
1: Well, I mean, he was that sort of omnipresent sort of character on TV when I was growing up. I religiously watched the new music every Sunday here in Toronto, this music show on City TV that had all these like new and upcoming bands and exciting stuff like cultural stories and all that. And NASH was this recurring character on the show, and he really caught my attention, kind of spooked me a little bit with his skull mandolin and his whole horror get up and everything. But you know, he made this like lasting impression on me, and I also thought his music was super cool too.
0: A lot of people seem to think that he's just one of those artists that really was fortunate naturally just across different genres, rather than just being pigeonholed in electronic. Like he was accepted by the punk crowd, the electronic crowd, the prog crowd. That's such a unique characteristic in an artist.
1: Yeah, well, he was he had very eclectic tastes, so it really came out in his presentation. And so there's no, I mean, once you get into like, you know, finding out about his, you know, he was a classically trained artist, a violinist, sorry, early on, and in his childhood, and then he got into really sort of like the new wave of British rock and roll, like back in the 60s and all that. So he was the guy buying the Mojo magazine at the corner stand, you know, and paying close attention to all the bands that the British press were you know, presenting. And he you know, was always the first guy to have like the new Led Zeppelin record or Arthur Brown, or, you know, and so he took a lot of that and took out the sort of, I guess, the best elements and the transmogrified it into his own sort of style. And, you know, and then you had pure NASH come out of that.
0: Yeah, the NASH to slash meat grinder. And then,
1: yeah, you know. Yeah, he would love that. Yeah, and I think he would probably say that himself. Yeah.
0: I had the opportunity of working with NASH, setting up shows and helping him promote shows for about 4 years in the late 90s. And we talked quite a bit about his love for music and how he was that guy that went right into buying a lot of the imported records. A lot more expensive, but he was very selective on what he bought because they cost a lot more money. And he was also involved in, you know, taking a lot of photos at the old rock pile in downtown Toronto, which is now the concert hall. And yep. he was just such a fountain of information. It was just really delightful to talk to him about music. You could certainly tell that he was so passionate, not only as a performer, but he was also a fan.
1: Huge fan. And I think that kind of came out when he was doing all those covers, you know, that he kept sort of putting in his repertoire. You know, he was like a huge fan, but he also wanted to put his own stamp on it, for sure. Yeah.
0: So when you decided that you're going to do this, I presume that you had some sort of structure in terms of what you were going to have as your storyline. How much did that change once you started talking to more people that knew Nash? And obviously these people were going to be, you know, providing you information and resources and different ideas of what Nash was all about. So did you have to revisit the storyline a lot?
1: Oh, yeah, yeah. It was funny because when we first got into the project, we just went out and interviewed a bunch of people, like, I don't know, 10, 15 people, something like that, in about the first year or so. And we were like, you know, started editing, and we were like, man, you know, it's weird. Like, we keep learning more and more about this guy, but we feel like we don't know anything about him. You know, it was sort of like the more you know him, the less you know him, right? So it was, yeah. And at one point, we were kind of running into problems with funding and all that, like after about 2 years, I think. And Colin Brunton, one of our early interviewees, he basically became our executive producer. He came on board, and he offered so much insight into what made him tick, because he and Nash were friends going back to the 70s. So he unlocked a lot of doors to different people who knew Nash intimately. And so it made sort of finding that story and that sort of fulsome portrait more moldable, or I don't know what's the word I'm looking for, but we were getting more meat on the bones as we were interviewing more people after Colin came on, because he pointed us to some great people, and he was a great sounding board too, because he was there, so he was part of the scene back in the rock scene in the early 70s and all that. So he brought a lot to the table, and I think it really comes out in the end product.

0: knowing Nash, I was really excited to see the documentary, but being a fan too, I kind of put the fan hat on. And one of the first things I thought about when I heard that the documentary was finally out was Nash always had this element of mystery with his persona. And I was curious as to whether that mystery was going to be tampered with during the documentary. Did that ever cross the table in terms of possibly too much was going to be too much? Did you guys still want to maintain a bit of that sort of mystery persona of Nash?
1: Yeah, that was definitely something we were going back and forth on. We did so many recuts, so many re-edits, and and I was one of the proponents of like, well, you know what? We've been handed this whole mystique angle on a silver platter. This could be a lot of fun to work with. Maybe we really should play with that, right? Mm-hmm. And but we tried, early on to kind of go to start sort of from. To kind of like just put everything out there, like up front, right? And so, like, kind of just like you could see his face and everything. And it was just like, man, this is just not hitting the way I thought it would, right? So, I kept pressing our editor, Kevin's like, yeah, let's try to, maybe just like keep his identity under wraps for the first two acts. Because, his story goes through a lot of ups and downs, and we need to find a way to make the humanizing element hit harder, right? Mm-hmm. And one of the main themes in the film is identity, and so why don't we try to keep his identity under wraps and learn more about it gradually, and sort of like a lame cliche, but sort of unwrap the bandages slowly as the story goes on. And then when you finally see him and you kind of get, oh, that's the guy. Oh, okay. I mean, it's like you feel like you're almost meeting an old friend or something. It's just like, this feels good, I hope, does that make sense?
0: It sure does. And I just wanted to compliment you that I did notice the buildup in the movie.
1: Yeah. Thank you.
0: That was cleverly done, and I am very, well done. We're going to talk about Nash as a person in a bit, but I wanted to ask you, because Nash has always been recognized as a cult status musician, and fans who follow cult status musicians tend to be a little bit more serious about their admiration and respect for these artists in comparison to people who follow Elvis or Madonna, Taylor Swift, Michael Jackson, U2. Did that provide extra pressure knowing that people were going to be very, paying close attention to all the facts and all the documentation to this artist?
1: Yes. It was a huge pressure. Yeah. It was like, because as we were getting to know more people and get, more like inside his world, we were meeting all these people. And fans and all these people that are supporting us, and it was like, wow, he's really, he's got fans that are so protective and so obsessive about everything.

0: great guy, you know, because that could wear thin after 15 minutes too, right? So we definitely felt that pressure, but we wanted to kind of do like a really compelling story, humanizing story. But we also wanted to obviously celebrate his great art at the same time.
1: When I worked with Nash, there were various occasions where after the show, Nash would point out someone saying, do you remember that guy that wore that baseball cap, or do you remember so-and-so? And there was always stories like he really reflected in knowing a lot of his fans, and he knew his fans well because they had been, you know, there for so many years. And it didn't matter where geographically these shows were, whether it was in London or Kitchener or Waterloo, people always magnetized to these shows because they were so diehards.
0: Yeah, well, that's I think that really goes back to Nash being a fan himself, right? And sort of like really valuing that dynamic between performer and fan. And so I think he knew what it was like to be somebody who was really fascinated with his heroes. And so he didn't want to fall short of their expectations. So he went out of his way to, you know, be that guy that they hoped he would be, you know.
1: Nash Slash. So we know Nash, but you introduced us to Jeff Pluman. And there's almost kind of like a Clark Kent and Superman. When he puts the bandages on, he's Superman. When they're off, he's Clark Kent. Like the two alter egos. And a lot of Nash to Slash fans didn't really have the opportunity of knowing Jeff Pluman. Did you find any contrast between the two characters?
0: That's a good question. You know, I mean, I guess with any performer who has sort of like an alter ego, there is a little bit of separation between their own identity and what they present on stage. But at the same time, I think you kind of hit the nail on the head. It was like Super Jeff, if you will, right? Because like when you put on the bandages, you take on this whole new persona, and people create a kind of almost like a mythology around you, right? Because you got this stage set with all these lights and these skulls, and you're singing about, you know, children of the night and all these dark subjects. Because nobody really knew who Jeff was, they kind of filled in the blanks in their own way. It's almost like seeing a great horror movie where you don't see the monster for the most of the movie, and that almost makes it scarier, because what you're thinking is something that probably the director or writer wouldn't even dream of, you know, because you're kind of you're projecting your own worst fears on something. So I think that's what kind of made Nash so effective as a performer. And also, you know, he was a huge horror movie fan himself, so I think he kind of also understood that as well, as, you know, being in the back of the dark theater, you know, taking in these monster movies and all that, right? And he probably saw a little bit of himself in those characters on screen as well.

0: Yeah, the movie does have a certain element of horror in it because it reflects on certain struggles that he had and turbulence in his life. That must have been kind of a difficult thing to figure out how to present that in the documentary.
1: It was, it kind of goes back to when we were doing some of the early rough cuts of the film. We were trying to look for ways to kind of sort of have like a stylistic through line through the film to kind of break up all the talking heads, right? You know, kind of make it more visually interesting and more just like compelling on a sort of a cinematic level, right? And you know, I think it was Colin who brought it up. It was just like, well, you know, Nash was like huge into these horror movies, and he did music for silent films. And a lot of this stuff is public domain. Why don't we think about, you know, maybe pulling out like certain visual cues from those films to kind of illustrate his story? And once we started doing that, things started like making a lot more sense. It just felt like, oh, okay, this is way more interesting, and it's a lot less, you know, just having that static talking head and then have another static talking head and then, you know, like a still photograph and all that. It just felt more exciting, you know, kind of going that way. So, but in terms of like, you know, Nash's ups and downs, you know, this was something also that we had to do a lot of retakes on, sort of edits and all that, because we wanted to really balance out his story without coming off as like too finger waggy or maybe just over indexing on certain elements of his character. You know, we wanted to balance it out, and you know, that was another challenge, but you know, I think we found, whoops, sorry, that's my cat Waldo. he had opinions as throughout the whole process. Yeah.
0: So one thing that was consistent in the documentary, and I don't want to talk about the struggles that he had personally as an artist as well as a person, Jeff Plumin, is that he faced a lot of them during his career. And that kind of led into a subplot. After I got to know Nash and working with him, he mentioned how his struggle with finally feeling comfortable and admitting that, you know, he was gay, he had a hard time with it. And in the movie, you remind us of how society had a hard time dealing with it and how awful it was for people who were gay to just, you know, be in that community and be able to feel just comfortable and relaxed about who they were, and how much we've come forward since then.
1: Yeah, well, that's, you know, going back to the whole identity theme, right? And we're all products of the society we grew up in. And, you know, unfortunately, you know, Nash came up in an era where Toronto was a little more conservative, a little more blue-collar, buttoned up, and even religious and very, very judgmental. And, you know, unfortunately, being gay was not one of those things that people considered to be a good trait in a personality, so to speak, right? They would see that as sinful or even perverted, right? So he kept those things hidden deep, deep down. And I mean, for anybody that were to like meet him at a bar or something over like a drink or something, he doesn't come off like your typical gay man. He's very kind of almost, dare I say, a little bit schlubby. He loved wrestling. He had opinions about everything. He was kind of gruff, you know.
0: Like an alpha male, a lot of,
1: yeah,
0: you know.
1: I guess, you know, if you got him on a certain day, then yeah, absolutely. I mean, he was very, yeah, very opinionated and, you know, maybe even a little bit loud, right? And but yeah, I guess that just kind of became who he was. He was like an old school, I don't like to use the term, but he was a closeted gay man. He really was.

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I don't want to know if society's rotten. Out on the fringe where the poison seeps, don't give me your attitude.

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0: don't want no dinosaur keys. Just give me the crease.
1: The other subplot in your movie that I really loved a lot was you reflected back on how Toronto in a certain period was very relaxed and it was just too comfortable. And in a way, you felt that lava brewing because the whole eruption of punk rock, it happened because I think a lot of people who are artistic just really wanted to express themselves. And it almost made sense as to why Toronto was recognized as such an important angle of that punk rock triangle, New yeah. York and London being the other ones. And I thought that was really well done in the documentary. It certainly for a lot of people was a revisitation that were active during that time. But for a lot of people who were not, you make it more explainable as to why Toronto became what it did artistically.
2: Yeah, Toronto was, I mean, for anybody who's old enough to experience it firsthand, was a very sleepy town for a very long time, right up through the 70s into the 80s. You know, stores were closed on Sundays. There wasn't anything to do. Bars closed at like, what, midnight or 1 o'clock? I don't know. I'm not that old, but, I think the whole artistic scene and the punk rock explosion was sort of a reaction to that boredom and that frustration, and you know, and people. I mean, as boring and sleepy a town as Toronto was, it was also kind of it was a little bit cosmopolitan in that, you know, it was sort of one of the cultural centers of Canada. But we didn't get to act like one. You know what I mean? There was like too many guardrails around the city and with the old sort of, you know, the old ways of keeping the city closed, closing up early on weeknights and being shutting down on Sundays for religious reasons. And, you know, and I think that people wanted more. And so there was no wonder that eventually something was going to give. And it made for some great rock and roll and movies and all kinds of art. Yeah.
1: And during that time, Nash was one of the pioneers, and he really captained the do-it-yourself approach. And a lot had to do with the fact that he was so motivated. I know that certain times he soured relationships because of who he was, but it never stopped him. It just seemed like his motivation was always continuous.
2: Yeah, well, that was the thing, right? He was a bit of a lone wolf. He had his own vision and he was going to see it through for better or worse, and nobody was going to stop him. And and that was sort of like, you know, kind of watching, you know, how he did things as we did this movie about him kind of gave us a little bit of fuel to see this through, because we were, you know, we hit a few roadblocks along the way, but we were like, no, if, you know, we got to see this through. It's, and I don't know, maybe it was instilled in some kind of subconscious level or whatever, but we kind of took on that ethos as well. And it's like, yeah, it's, we're going to do this, and we're going to do it our way. It's going to be, can I swear?
1: Yeah, sure.
2: It's going to be fucking awesome. that was our goal. So I was like, this is going to fucking rock. So that was what we wanted to do. Yeah.
1: Tell me what your take was when you learned about the police picnic. I was there. And when that whole thing went down, the few people that that were with me, we were all kind of puzzled as to what happened. But the one thing that I do remember is he bowed to the crowd.
2: Right. Yeah, that was it's funny because that was actually the last scene we cut that was added to the movie. That was like a last minute addition. We had screened an earlier cut about a year prior to some test audience and some Nash fans and some movie fans, a couple small audiences. And but yeah, that's the one thing that kept coming up is like, why no police picnic? And we just were like, we don't think we have enough material to really do a good scene on that one. It was just a bit weird, right? And then, you know, kind of thinking about it, you know, we went back and scoured through our interviews and all that, and And then it was like, oh, you know what? There is some good stuff here, right? So we started cutting together a scene, and I was going through some... We had sort of the uncut version of the police picnic from City TV for the coverage they were doing of it. And so we had a lot of Nash's show from that festival, right?
1: Mm-hmm.
2: And so I was just scouring through. And then I noticed, hey, wait a minute. Like behind the monitor, behind Nash, I see there's a little meeting going on between three guys. And the guy in the middle is pointing down at Nash and doing a side swipe. And it's like, wait a minute. That looks like he's saying, we got to cut this guy off. So we cut that in and kind of cropped it in and all that. And then I think it came together great. I think it's one of the good scenes in the film. And I think it was also really important to get that in the film as well, because, Nash was kind of, he had a bit of an anger thing going on, right?
1: Oh, yeah.
2: And so I feel like we needed something the audience could witness firsthand, something that, a little bit of evidence going, okay, here's Exhibit A, like this is the kind of shit he has to put up with, right? Because, it was like, you got differing sort of accounts of what happened, but I think really what it came down to was, I don't think it was only playing for like about 20 minutes at the time when he got cut off, right?
1: Right.
2: So he did get cut off. There was no question about it. But I think what it was like the police management were just like looking at the clock and saying, oh, this is running late, whatever. And they're like looking on stage and like, who's this guy in fucking bandages? Like, what is this?
1: Yeah, they had no idea, right?
2: Yeah. It's like one guy with, with these effects and all the gimmicks. And it was like, this gets, let's pull out the, pull the plug and get him off the stage and get things moving. And it was just, really rude, it was just rough and like super embarrassing for Nash. And I also felt like that kind of humanized him too, because, as much fun as Nash had with his whole get up and his, presentation, and, he had fun with gimmicks and all that, right? But he was super serious about his art, right?
1: And absolutely.
2: So, to have something like that happen was just, that would cut deep. And if I were on stage, I don't know if I'd ever live that down. But he ended up, going on City TV like a week or two later, and he got to unplug the police. They were showing one of their music videos.
1: That's great. Revenge. Yeah,
2: so that was a little bit of free publicity. So I guess, he kind of won in the end. But, in the moment, though, that's just rough,

0: After I saw the documentary for the first time, I thought his life is really sort of a Shakespearean story. Conquer, profound losses, sadness, conflict, tragedy. What do you think?
1: Yeah, I haven't got anything to add to that. I'll take that. Sure. I don't know if we were ever, if anyone ever uttered the S word the whole time we were cutting, but if you saw that in the story, then I think that's a great compliment. So thank you.
0: So this gave you personally the opportunity to learn more about Dash as well as Jeff. And, you know, he just adds more to the whole Canadian lore. What were your personal takeaways from everything that you did for this movie once it was all done? What really stood out for you?
1: Oh, well, walking away from this whole thing, and I still feel like I haven't walked away from it because we're still in the middle of screenings and all that, and, you know, doing interviews and all that, right? So, but, you know, walking away from the edit, it's just like, man, this guy, his life is amazing. You know, he really did live sort of a rock and roll fantasy in a lot of ways. You know, he got to... You know, he's playing in some dumpy club. He was playing The Edge in Toronto. I'm sorry, Gary Topp. I didn't mean that. But he was playing a small club in Toronto. And, you know, Gary Newman comes in, discovers him. And they're like, they're doing stadiums like a couple weeks later in England, you know. And then he signs a record deal with Richard Branson. And he's like this top celeb in the UK for a while. And ends up touring with Iggy Pop all over the U.S. and going all these wild adventures. And just doing great music and one of, you know, and just being a complete like one-off in terms of, you know, his whole output, you know, and he left an indelible mark. There's no question about it. A lot of the fans that, you know, back this film and seen this film or excited about seeing this film, these are people who go way back with him as well. And so I feel like anybody he's made an impression with, he's made a deep impression with them. And, you know, he's really stuck with a lot of people, and those people have stuck with him. And, you know, it's great to be involved with such a dedicated audience that, you know, believe so much in this cause for a cause, so to speak.
0: That's awesome.
1: I stole that from Nash.
0: That's great. I've never heard that before.
1: Yeah.
0: Oh, that's fantastic. I know Hamilton is and has always been a big Nash/ market. I had the opportunity of booking Nash a few times over the years in Hamilton, and he always drew well, and people really loved Nash. They got him, and there was like the two sides. Like when Nash did an art show, he would still attract people that respected him for the movie and the intimacy of being more artistically focused rather than just a full-on rock show. And a lot of people also appreciated the rock show side of Nash. So I'm sure your movie's going to do really, really well. It's playing at the theater on May 12th. And I know a lot of people have been really buzzing about it. So congratulations and thank you for giving us the opportunity to see this. But you've also left us a trail of bandages for us to follow. So the Nash/ voyage still continues for all his fans.
1: Yeah, well, you know, yeah, it's going to be playing at the Playhouse.
0: At the Playhouse.
1: Yeah, the Playhouse in Hamilton. And Kevin and I will be there, my co-writer, editor, and collaborator. And, yeah, we're super excited about being there. And then we're going to also be at the Princess Cinema in Waterloo on the 14th. Also, I don't know if this is going to be airing... Will this be airing before the 9th?
0: Definitely.
1: Yeah, okay. Well, then we have also like a back by popular demand. We're back at the Hot Dog Cinema in Toronto on May the 9th.
0: I noticed that.
1: Yeah. So, you know, people, come on out. Oh, and I guess people in Edmonton, April 29th, we're at the Metro Cinema, although I don't know if this is going to reach that far. But things are going on and we're super excited. So, and we get to meet the fans at these screenings, which is also a huge plus. Yeah.
0: Yeah, that's a story in itself, right?
1: Totally. Yeah, I love these people. They're great. They're a really interesting group of people. Yeah.
0: If people want to find out more information leading into it, the documentary's got a specific website that they can go to.
1: Now, just find us on Facebook. Okay. It's at @NashTheSlashDoc, or just type in a search for NashTheSlashRisesAgain.
0: Congratulations again, Tim.
1: All right. Well, thank you very much, Lou. It's been great talking to you.
0: And we'll see you real soon at the Playhouse.
1: Okay. Looking forward to it. Bring your best messages.
0: Okay. Thank you.
1: Okay, man. Take care.
0: Bye-bye.

How cool, right? Thanks, Tim Kowalski, again for being so generous with your time. The movie will be screening Tuesday, May 12th at the Playhouse Cinema on Sherman, just north of Barton on the west side. I believe it's 9 o'clock. Check the schedules, visit their website, get your tickets. I'll be moderating it again this time around with Kevin Byrne, who is editor and writer, and Tim himself will be there. Looking forward to it. You heard some music while you were we were going in and out of the conversation. Started off with 19th Nervous Breakdown, followed by There's Something Weird on My TV from the Thrash album. Children of the Night from the album by the same title. That's the one that really broke Nash hugely internationally. Give Me the Creeps again. We visit Thrash for that one. Born to be Wild, his rendition from American Bandages. Danger Zone from Children of the Night. You know, Nash always loved music. He was like a fan first, as you heard Tim and I talk about. And I had the opportunity of working for Nash for about 4 years. And through that time, I really got to know him as a fan of music, other than just being a musician and a contributor. And so he was always very proud about covering certain songs because it was his true admiration for those artists and bands that he truly loved a lot. I chose two songs to share with you from a compilation called Engada de Nash, which is basically Nash the Slash's pinups record, where he does a bunch of covers. Here's Nash covering Pink Floyd and The Who. 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
1: Music from Nash to Slash, covering Pink Floyd and The Who. You heard Astronomy Domine and Baba O'Reilly. As I mentioned at the beginning of the show, Ralph Alfonso is going to be visiting Hamilton with a whole bunch of pictures celebrating the 1977 to 1979 punk scene that was happening. And Ralph not only was a participant by managing the Diodes and opening Canada's first punk rock bar, the Crash and Burn, but he was out at the shows taking photos, documenting it, because I think deep down he knew something was going to happen with this scene that was so creative and artistic. This Friday, at the local skate shop on James Street North, folks, this ain't Hollywood. You remember where it is. The Green Room is now the local skate shop. Right across from the skate shop, in front, there's a patio section, and that will be where Ralph will set up. If weather gets crummy, then we'll keep it inside the store, all right? In support of Ralph's photo exhibit, I'm going to spin some music of photos that I'm 100% that he has. In fact, I know because he told me. Here's some music from the Stranglers. Enjoy.

You are listening to Lose Control. Let's start from the beginning of that set. The Stranglers with Peasant in the Big Shitty, followed by Blondie with Rifle Range. Third song in that set was The Modettes with White Mice, followed by The Talking Heads with Uh-Oh, Love Comes to Town. And we ended that set with Patti Smith and Free Money. Ralph's going to be in at around 6 o'clock. He'll be set up, ready to say hello to you and show you his photos, as well as tell you some stories. That's like kind of like the beauty about people like Ralph Alfonso, because he's still so focused and remembers a lot of the stuff that happened. So, you know, there's no second guessing on a lot of the facts. You'll hear it straight from Ralph Alfonso. I got another set of music from artists that you will see photos from this Friday night. Start the set off with some music from Plastic Batron. You are listening to Lose Control.

you enjoyed the music that you heard on that set, then I'm pretty sure you're going to love the pictures that you're going to see Friday night at the Ralph Alfonso's photo exhibit entitled Picture My Face, 6 o'clock to 11 at the local skate shop's patio outside where the green room of This Ain't Hollywood used to be, so right at the corner of James and Murray. Look for us. You can't miss us. And it's celebrating Art Crawl. And for those of you who are enthusiasts of that glorious era from 77 to 79, then please make sure you pop down and say hi to Ralph and take a look at these photos. Music that you heard. You heard Plastique Patron with Le Petit Tortillard. I believe that's how it's pronounced. Followed by Chelsea with Free the Fighters. Iggy Pop with Neighborhood Threat. That's from Less for Life. Who Says by Richard Hell from Blank Generation. Richard Hell doing his readings sold out at the Mule Spinner on Saturday, May 16th. Folks, seriously, no tickets left. I wish there were, but it sold pretty quickly. Pretty nice to see pictures of Richard Hell the week before of his visit. And we ended the set off with the Ramones, and you heard Babysitter. That's from the Leave Home album. And Ralph Alfonso tells me that he has this really iconic photo of the Ramones, and they're smiling. How often do you see pictures of the Ramones smiling? Never. So that in itself is worth the visit. It's free admission, by the way. So again, 6 o'clock to 11, just outside of the local skate shop at James and Murray, where the green room used to be from This Ain't Hollywood. Ralph Alfonso's punk rock photo exhibit, Picture My Face, okay? I thought I was going to have more time to spin a couple of songs from bands and albums that were going to celebrate the 50th anniversary of their release. I only have time for one today. I'll try to get to a few more next week. Am I here next week or is it Rachel? Let me think. Yeah, I'll be here next week. Okay, so I'll cover a few more albums celebrating their 50th. But we'll say goodbye to you by spinning some music from Blue Oyster Cult. Selfishly, I chose this from Agents of Fortune. Here's ETI. See you at Ralph's exhibit. Bye for now.

Good morning. Welcome to the Taylor Report in Toronto. I'm Phil Taylor, your host. And we're very interested, as, particularly as Canadians, is what is going on with the flotilla off the coast of, I believe, Crete. And we're going to be talking to a spokesperson in at the half hour, at 11:30, we'll be talking. It's called the Samud Flotilla, and listeners are now more and more aware of this, but there is, of course, the Canadian aspect of this is quite important because we have a humanitarian effort. It's been actually years-long, really laudatory, heroic effort by conscientious people around the world, including many, many Canadians. I think of David Heap and others who worked on this, and by sending flotilla of humanitarian aid, which should be simple and accessible, no questions asked, instead is turned into a bizarre performance of power and lawlessness, actually, by State of Israel and its allies. The main role of the negative role of the allies, such as they are, including Canada, is that crime of indifference or looking away and having state priorities, reasons of state, which are not gone into, but which is understood from the top of our political culture to the bottom, so that our media never says, isn't destructive, is a little immoral, isn't it, not to have anything to say? And then if a Canadian is in jeopardy in international waters, does the Canadian government do the bare minimum of providing the assistance that every Canadian is supposed to, is assumed to have some rights, and it should not cause great damage to the state to exercise its duties towards Canadians and others. This situation is, as they say, is off the island of Crete, involves a large number of individuals. The number won't come to me. I think it's 180. There are many boats. They do have humanitarian aid. It is a conscientious thing. The world knows the name Gaza, and Gaza has been a bloody sticking point in human affairs now for decades. It's not going away, despite the golden magic of the marvelous man from Mar-a-Lago, who can solve every problem with a snap of his fingers, and particularly if the pockets of dear friends are filled. But it is an ugly situation where the ships have been captured, or some, and the people have been, two individuals have been taken to Israel, kidnapped to Israel is the appropriate word. They were in Greek waters, and they were taken to an Israeli court. The magic word always employed is that the allegation of affiliation, association with terror, humanitarian aid is now a clear manifestation of that. It's outrageous. I have to tell you at this hour, I don't know the opinion of Avi Lewis on this issue. He's the one person that we would all expect now in New Times, the New Democratic Party, that this should be one that, as it would be in his wheelhouse, speaking of baseball terms, and like that of Mr. his exemplary forebear in North America, Mr. Mamdani, the mayor of New York, has done the right thing. Do the right thing
is probably should be our motto. In a previous interview, I heard one of the participants ask, why are you there? And they used the expression, you have to do the right thing. And so if someone can enlighten me, if I'm not up to date on the position of Avi Lewis, they can tell us. We have an hour-long show. This is the Taylor Report. It is CIUT. It's 89.5 FM. And as I say, we will be speaking to a spokesperson for the Sumud. This is a new word for me, Sumud Flotilla, at 11:30. And let's move to the story that is also burning up the news. And I worked, as people probably know, as an investigator for some distinguished lawyers, and David Jacobs and Peter Zadok and John Philpott, T. Van Dixon, and Ramsey Clark. And, well, my point is that evidence is kind of important, and the direct stuff is better than the other. I really don't appreciate what happens to me when I watch mainstream media, because instead of evidence, I get people who interpret evidence. So here's what is being said today, and I get this from Sarmi Narwani of The Cradle. If you're not familiar with her, I urge you to follow her. She has the following available. The Islamic Revolutionary Guard, I think it's Council, solidifies maritime grip as a new map defines Iranian area of control in Strait of Hormuz, and this is their position. That is not to say it's the only position or it is the most accurate, but this happens to be a party to the quarrel. And you do want to know what the parties are saying. You can go outside and find a CBC reporter who talked to somebody who's an expert and has a personal friend and lives in Tehran, and they phone them once in a while, and therefore they can get right to the bottom of it, and you don't have to bother with facts. So anyway, here's how it reads. The Islamic Revolutionary Guard Corps, what do you know, unveiled a new operational map on Monday. Today's Monday, formalizing its military jurisdiction over critical segments of the Strait of Hormuz. The designated area of control, as published by Zanim News Agency, is bounded by two strategic maritime lines, the first connecting the western tip of Keshim Island of Umm Al Quwain in the United Arab Emirates, and the second stretching from Khu Mubarak to the waters south of Fujairah. This announcement serves as a direct challenge to the U.S. naval blockade of Iranian ports that has been in place since 13 April, following the collapse of the Islamabad peace talks. The current dual blockade with U.S. forces targeting Iranian shipping and the Islamic Revolutionary Guard Corps restricting broader Gulf traffic has crippled global energy flows since the U.S. and Israel war against Iran began on 28 February. Although Donald Trump recently extended the ceasefire deadline at Pakistan's request, the Islamic Revolutionary Guard Corps warned that any foreign military presence within these newly defined zones will be met with immediate force. And that's, that's the news today. It's very important to know the position of the Islamic Republic, because otherwise you're sort of on that political trampoline
with Trump, where every other day you're tossed in a different direction, is very important. It's like if you were watching two prize fighters and one of them was walking around the ring shouting at the crowd and showing his muscles and doing backflips, which, by the way, does happen in professional boxing. I've seen each of those things. You might want to notice there's another guy in the ring, and you'd probably want to keep your eye on him as well. And we do that. And by the way, this, as I say, the source for this is Sharmeen Narwane, and of course The Cradle, which is The Cradle, a very reliable, very smart source. And people always ask those questions. Gee, where do I go for information? There's no place that you could say, oh, that's the place. One of the places that you want to make sure you know what they're saying is The Cradle. And another, by the way, to mention, and if you're looking for background on the situation that I alluded to earlier, or well, it's reported on, and we're going to be talking to someone about, the situation of the flotilla. Chris Hedges has an excellent article today. Chris Hedges is very close to the leaders of this flotilla operation, and his heart is in it. He's very competent, a man who, I'd say, martyred his career in a sense. He developed such a strong conscience that he was no longer welcome at major news sites, though he was highly distinguished as a journalist, and he has actually just gone on being himself, and he thinks it's his duty to get it right. So he also thinks it's our duty to do the right thing. At any rate, he has a piece today filling in a lot of detail, the information on two individuals who were captured by the Israelis 900 kilometers from Israel in international waters off Crete and taken to Israel. One is a Brazilian, and the other is a Spanish citizen, Sayed Abu Keshak. And we'll learn more about them later, but Chris Hedges discusses them at some length. And on doing the right thing, once again, Spain and Mayor Mamdani, I can't give you a long list, but Spanish have spoken out about this, the Spanish government. They're getting closer and closer to quite a serious run-in with Donald Trump. Trump is he's threatened them and he's claimed he's done things to them, but they seem to be sailing along quite well, actually. Who could think of a country in the world which would come under attack by Trump that wouldn't value a leader who answers back? Because Trump deals in language which is designedly humiliating. He wants you to bow, and he wants you to scrape, and he isn't a king, but where bowing and scraping started. But it's very important to him that people be humiliated. It's almost like the trick in the Charlie Chaplin film where the Mussolini figure has to have a chair bigger and higher than the guy next to him. And I think, well, now that I remember, they're in a barber shop, and he insists on the barber lifting his chair higher than the other guy. And basically, that's Trump. You know, push me up a little higher. If I remember right, he bumped his head on the ceiling. And you can consider that a metaphor for what goes wrong with people whose nation and their egos explode, take them places they hadn't been before. They didn't realize that being officious and arrogant will land them in places they didn't actually think it would land. This is the Taylor Report. It is CIUT 89.3
98.5 FM in Toronto. It's probably a good place for me to mention a title of a book by Peter McFarlane. It's called Last Call for Canada, Sovereign Nation or Vassal State. Periodically, such books have happened in our history. Some months back, I read aloud from Farley Mowat, and that was exactly his thesis. And, of course, the quote on the back of the book says, I want to make Canada the 51st state, close quote, Donald J. Trump. And this, well, actually, I'll read the explanation. In 1966, George Grant's Lament for a Nation described how Canada was becoming a vassal state to the USA. 60 years later, we are being threatened by the U.S. president for the complete absorption into a new American empire. Resistance is possible, but Americans have the power to make the cost of genuine Canadian sovereignty very high, very quickly. Canada would exist in its own mind, disappearing from the world stage, becoming the appendage of a larger and more ruthless power. One thing is certain. Canadians cannot afford to be naive about the process that is underway. And I got to say, Peter McFarlane, wonderful journalist, I believe Canadians know that, I would say, even more than he does. There is a palpable sense of the menace, and the ordinary Canadians know what they think, and they have their eye on the leaders. But that's always been so, because, of course, Canadians are Canadians. All this stuff about working in NATO, going to the European Union, and voting en bloc against anything from the East, keeping our eye on the Russians, being suspicious of the Chinese, that's supposed to be our political DNA, but most of the population don't understand that addendum and would rather wish that we would take stock of every situation from our own point of view and do it every day of the week rather than phoning Washington or laying low, which is they're laying low at the moment, for example, on the flotilla. Just to finish this out, Peter McFarlane is an author, journalist, and editor whose published works include Family Ties, How a Ukrainian Nazi had a living witness link, Canada to Ukraine today, and From Brotherhood to Nationhood, George Manuel and the Making of the Modern Indian Movement. He lives in the Laurentians, north of Montreal. We have had him as a guest on this show. Very, very smart, very able journalist, and we will look forward to talking to him. I think it's a book apropos of our times. Another headline, and we've been working on this subject, working in the sense of trying to call attention to this issue of the growing matter of Germany, Japan, and other states beginning to develop their own policies. And I'll remind you, who did we fight in World War II? Well, primarily those two countries, Germany and Japan. And now we have this little kerfuffle where it is being reported, like, you know, the silly pup report, you might call it, of, oh, Trump is mad at Mr. Merz, Prime Minister of Germany, because Mr. Merz was unimpressed with the outcome of the issue with, I shouldn't call it the outcome, the ongoing stupidity and
danger of the situation in Iran. And therefore, Trump has withdrawn 5,000 troops from Germany. You'll notice that nobody ever says, why are there 5,000, why are there any troops in Germany? And it's taken as, boy, is that natural. We have a lot of U.S. military in Germany. Guess another place, wow, another place where we have a lot of troops is Japan. And we had this boogeyman, the terrible Russians and the terrible Chinese. They did have troops. The Russians had troops all over Asia, and at coming to the end of the World War II, they were our allies. The loss of life was two-thirds loss of life to civilians was caused by Germany, Japan, and also the loss of life in defeating them was provided by the soldiers of China and the Soviet Union. You can say Russia, China. And we were allies, and there was an agreement, and it led to a beautiful institution, and it is the United Nations. United Nations Charter is a very beautiful document, actually. People want to throw it in the ditch because they say, oh, well, it isn't being implemented. Hang on to the blasted document, moron. Because you're going to have to fight for that again. Putting it plainly, it's not a toy. And the SOBs who created this situation have to be defeated. So, at any rate, what's behind this? Well, Trump is actually aiding and abetting what has been going on, the rearming of Germany. The last 12 months, if you were looking at the news, has been all the talk about how Germany's got to come back and do its usual duty. What duty would that be? Their duty is not to be a superpower. Their duty is to remain an undangerous state that is, doesn't engage in offensive military operations and doesn't provide offensive weapons to other states. This is how Germany has historically found itself having fun and then having a disaster. And so it shouldn't be just treated as a little eye blink. And it's nothing to do with Iran and a little kerfuffle between Trump and Mertz. That's ridiculous. Watch it. Look at the trend. The trend has been the unleashing of Germany. When the attack was made on Yugoslavia, former Yugoslavia, look it up. I realize that says younger people may not remember. There was a Yugoslavia. And when Serbia was attacked, the Chancellor Kohl was thrilled, absolutely thrilled. You can find quotes in which he was using some very famous old words called Sieg, and I think they left out the Heil. But they were very pleased that they got to use German fighter planes against the Serbs. And everybody thought, isn't that great? Germany's just joined the struggle for democracy. That's hilarious, pal. And now they want to do even more. And so you can see what Mertz is going to say. Well, you know, Trump doesn't trust us. We're going to have to really speed up what was already being sped up. He might get a call from Putin, President Putin of Russia, and President Putin might ask him, why don't you complete the investigation of who blew up your pipeline? You remember when you were getting all that really high-quality fuel from a pipeline that two of us had negotiated, and mysteriously someone blew it up. And you gentlemen never found out who it was. Why don't you go ahead and say who it was? Because most of us remember that the foreign minister of Poland, the day it was blown up, said, God bless USA. And you say, really? USA? We're a bunch of suckers, you know, when we put up with all this. But at any rate, obviously what we would all like is peace in Europe.
And that would mean Berlin talking to Moscow, actually, very simply, and avoiding this game. But the game, as played by the current rulers of Germany and the current rulers of the United States, is to always define Russia as an adversary, no matter what it does. If it's sound asleep and has no phone, it's still a great evil menace, and we have to all get ready, which is shows an atavistic tendency in us. We are deeply phobic about something to the east. We probably ought to ask Carl Jung what this is all about. But it's there. And the United Nations, which was the result of the victory over Nazi Germany, said we were going to cooperate. And it said that Germany was not going to rearm. It was not going to have mass weapons of mass destruction. It wasn't going to export them. But if we're going to define Germany differently as the armorer and the visible representation of Western civilization, that means they're going to supply everybody who wants to be an ally of theirs, as they did in the past. And the result will be something that you should not wish for. I know people, another atavistic thing is people say, well, I hope they get their comeuppance. Please don't talk about what happens. Moving us to Japan, every year it is remembered that Hiroshima and Nagasaki happened. And there's a solemn moment, and everybody's silent, and then there's a gong sounded, and their speech is given. Nobody ever says, who dropped the bomb? And Japan is showing signs of really distinct, we don't have to wait around. They're showing signs of accelerating their offensive capacity, which means they're outside the barrier, outside the limits that they agreed to themselves. So people who have alien political elements, I mean alien to the UN Charter, are now running the place. And they've just brought back the old Japanese military titles because they know that'll give them a little oomph. I mentioned it on last week's show. The Taylor Report does this, by the way, and hey, I'll just say, we do fundraising at the end of the month. We're the ones who talk about it. I'm not seeing any anxiety from our state and our parties over this militarization process. Why? Well, because they see Japan as an important ally against someone they define as an adversary. That would be our ally from World War II, the People's Republic of China. When I say ally, they had millions more casualties than we did in defeating a really powerful Japanese military machine there, and they are vigilant. Maybe we're not vigilant because our homes didn't get burned down, because nobody practiced their chemical weapons on us. Nobody practiced the torture systems to experiment on human flesh to see what would happen. The way the Japanese did, they had a whole operation, legendary. We'll go into it on the Taylor Report because I'm tired of people being either ignorant of it or silent about it. Because the people who did that are once again

say you're supposed to do the officer who says you're going to have to go back to 45. We'll pull you over. And I think we'll take a break here. That's my – you know the thesis. Japan and Germany are being rapidly rearmed, and this is contributing to the larger crisis. By the way, I'm going to pose all these things as questions to Avi, because are you going to be Cold War NDP and do the same old thing, paint by numbers, or are you going to show us something fresh and new, the way the New York mayor has done? We're going to take a little mute break. We'll, just for the shake your little minds up, we'll play something from the Islamic. No, we're not. We have the guest with us? No. So we're going to, I'm sure Pedro has found some music, and we'll take a little break, and we'll come back.

on six crooked highways. I've stepped in the middle of seven side forests. I've been out in front of a dozen dead oceans. I've been 10,000 miles in the mouth of a graveyard.

0: around it. I saw highway diamonds with nobody on it. I saw a black branch with blood that kept dripping.
1: And we're back. It's the Taylor Reports. I'm Phil Taylor. And I did ask the question, has the NDP or anyone said anything in Canada about this illegal boarding of vessels off Crete? And Heather McPherson, MP, said the following, I condemn the Israeli assault on the global Samud flotilla, a peaceful civilian humanitarian initiative. The unlawful detention of flotilla participants in international waters. I'm getting the additional words. I hope I do. But we've got the point here that, yes, Heather McPherson has spoken up. And it is, of course, she's the minister. The Foreign Affairs is her department. And she has been courageous on this issue, particularly Palestinian rights, and we very much respect her for that. Unfortunately, I cannot access the rest of the text, but I want to register respect for Heather McPherson for having done that. And I believe we are joined by Amar of the who is a spokesperson for the Samud flotilla. Are you there, sir?
2: I'm here. Hi.
1: How are you?
2: I'm good. How are you?
1: Well, we're very appreciative of you joining us. It's a burning issue. I'm very pleased. And just as we're reaching you, I've been asking, and I know your organization is asking, when is Canada going to speak up on what has just happened? Tell us a bit about the Global Samud and the facts as you know them at this moment and your concerns about the response of our government.
2: Definitely, the response from our government is the main issue here in, for us here in Canada. But Global Samud was trying to deliver humanitarian aids to the people in Gaza. Now, for those who are unaware, people in Gaza are still under siege, even

0: 200 days after the alleged ceasefire, which wasn't really a ceasefire because they're still killing people there. They're still blocking food, medicine from entering the people of Gaza. So this was an attempt to break the siege. It was fully humanitarian mission led by civilians trying to break the siege and deliver this much-needed aid to Gaza. Unfortunately, the occupation, the Israeli occupation forces, intercepted these boats 900 kilometers away from the shore of Gaza. Mm-hmm. This was basically near Greece. Mm-hmm. So this is kidnapping. This is piracy. Mm-hmm. And to see that two Canadians, three actually, if you count the Canadian who was left on a damaged boat to drift towards a storm, were attacked, two were kidnapped in international waters, almost 1,000 kilometers away from that state's borders. And for our government to be silent is very shameful and shocking, to be honest. Yes. Like, I understand our government hasn't had the best positions when it comes to Israel-Palestine, but mm-hmm. to have our own citizens kidnapped without an official statement from our government, without our government condemning in the strongest language this illegal interception, was very shocking and disappointing to me.
1: Yes. And we could contrast it with that of democratic Spain, a republic like Canada, and they've been exemplary. And I believe they... An important figure in North America, the mayor of New York, found the courage to and the conscience to speak up.
0: Yeah, and I expected more from our government, to be honest. So far, it's been just two MPs from the NDP that I know of. Maybe there's more from the NDP, but Jenny Kwan and Heather McPherson spoke against this, mm-hmm. But not our official government. Yes. Who are the ones who should be dealing with this head-on and speaking about it.
1: Yeah. How about, has the Canadian, they're in Greek waters, there's Canadian representation in Greece. Don't they provide personnel because Canadians are involved? They don't have to take any position other than to access Canadians and make sure their rights are protected, right?
0: Exactly. You're absolutely right. We are not asking here for political positions where this is not about left or right or where do you stand. This is about basic duty of our government to protecting its citizens, citizens who did not break any laws. I have to say that as well. This is not people who broke a certain law in a certain country and they're being punished for it. These are people who broke zero laws that are being kidnapped for no reason. Yet our government, even our embassy in Greece, did not do the absolute minimum to ensure the safety of these people.
1: Mm-hmm. Tell us how many boats are involved and how many people. And of course, it's moving as we speak. Are they two individuals, one from Brazil, one I believe from Spain?
0: Correct.
1: Were taken, as you said, kidnapped, and. But the situation is in flux, right? I mean, do you know, for example, will the flotilla continue or what's going to happen here?
0: It's not very clear what's happening right now. The main focus is on getting the two members of the steering committee, Saif and Tiago. They were actually taken all the way to the occupied land, to Israel, and they have not been released as of now. The most recent reports from their lawyers saying that they're being tortured, they're being put in isolation, a bright light in their cells 24/7. They went on a hunger strike to protest this, and we don't know what's going to happen to them. They told the lawyers that their jailers told them that you're going to be killed or jailed for 100 years. And we're still waiting for news about them, unfortunately.
1: I just read before we went to air a piece by Chris Hedges. I don't know. Did you happen to see that? He's written a really brilliant profile of the two individuals.
0: I unfortunately didn't see it yet. We've been busy trying to coordinating the safety of the safe return for the Canadians who want to return to back home and keeping up with the news. So it's been, as you could imagine, busy times. Yeah.
1: Now, where can people go to get direction on what is... I know you're calling on this, that there be demands of respect for freedom of navigation, charging the Israelis with obstructing humanitarian aid, also endangerment with actual damage to vessels, and of course, arbitrary detention. Incidentally, how bizarre is it that civilians, not unarmed, all this is, they're being accused of terrorism. The Canadian government ought to be shouting from the rooftops because it makes a macabre absurdity of the using the word terror. Pardon the speech, by the way.
0: Oh, no, yeah. Israel been getting away, the world been letting Israel to get away with almost anything. Mm. I mean, there was a recent genocide that they did, and the world, yes, some people condemned it, but they got away with it, and they keep doing it. So when you operate with such impunity, of course you can say whatever you want and make up any lies you want. Anybody who criticizes them, they're calling them terrorists or anti-Semite. Despite that, many Jewish organizations criticize Israel. So how do you call these religious Jews anti-Semites?
1: Yes.
0: That doesn't even make sense. So same thing, they just call anybody who opposes them a terrorist.
1: Yes.
0: We could be labeled terrorists right now for talking about them.
1: Yes.
0: And this is ridiculous, to say the least. Because they would also water that term terrorist. Terrorist is a serious allegation. It's for people who commit serious crimes, who cause terror.
1: Yeah.
0: Not for people who get in a boat, not for like students and nurses and medics who get in a boat with food and medicine to try helping some people who are dying from hunger right now.
1: Yeah.
0: These are not terrorists. These are heroes.
1: Yes.
0: The terrorists are the ones who kidnap people in international waters, who are not breaking any laws, damaging boats and leaving people drifting towards a storm. This sounds more of terrorism to me than nurses taking food and medicine to people in need.
1: Yes. And I do think it's apparent to the Canadian people. I'm sure your organization and others point out Canadian people have registered that they understand that Israel has committed and is committing crimes in Gaza. And we simply do not have political parties. Just a little glow of possibility in the case of the NDP with McPherson speaking up. I expect this, by the way, your activity underlies this. It gives people a chance to focus their objection to what Israel is doing. Could you talk about where people can get information about the global Samud? But could you, by the way, explain, what is Samud? This is a new word for me.
0: Samud is actually an Arabic word that means resilience, or steadfastness, to steadfast or to be resilient against anything. And it represents the Palestinian people. They've been resilient for around 80 years against this occupation, who killed them, stole their lands, kicked them out, made them refugees, and they're still fighting to try to get their rights back, their land back.
1: Yes.
0: So that's where the word Samud came from.
1: Yeah.
0: As for information, we have there's a website I'm going to say to the listeners in a second. But also for the Canadian delegation, we have an Instagram page where we try to post our updates regularly, which is called Global Samud Canada. And for those who are listening to us, Samud is spelled S-U-M-U-D. S-U-M-U-D, Samud. So Global Samud Canada on Instagram will give you the information that we get. We try to update our crowd as soon as we hear anything about the situation.
1: The flotillas has been a brilliant, and it really lives up to the word humanitarian. It has been civilian, it is nonviolent, and it has what a history. Many beautiful and outstanding people around the world have contributed to it and put their lives on the line there. This effort now is really fulfilled sad. The Israelis, I think, are having a problem by behaving more and more outrageously to go to Greece. And Maybe I should ask you, I'm indulging my time with, the Greeks have to be almost inflamed by this because that's their waters in which Israel is operating. The population, I mean. I don't know about the government.
0: Yeah, the population are definitely inflamed. I don't want to speak about the government, but the important thing to point is that, yes, this is an insult to the Greek government. So if this was done in coordination with them, mm-hmm. then that would be very shameful. This is complicity with illegal acts with an occupying yes. force. So I hope that this is not true. I hope that the Greek government will do what's right and will ensure that this will never happen again. Mm-hmm. Because where do we draw the line, right? And this is not just about, like, it doesn't matter where you stand about this situation. It's a principle. If Canadians can be kidnapped somewhere else
1: yes.
0: Without our government defending us, it could be me tomorrow, it could be you, it could be any one of your listeners. Mm-hmm. This could happen to them if the government doesn't feel like acting. The government should act to protect us regardless of the situation, as long as we did not do anything wrong or illegal. And even then, they should keep an eye on us to make sure that we get treated the right way.
1: Yes.
0: That's why this situation is very serious and could set a very dangerous precedent.
1: Yes. And it, by the way, it bespeaks a crisis of the state relations of so-called, you know, Canada and its allies and friends, that this kind of stuff happens and the world sees it and they behave so terribly. Amar, I want to ask you one last question about this. The Israelis turned the individuals over in the off Crete to the Greek authorities. So have the Greeks released them, or do we know that? Anything about that?
0: Yes, so around roughly 180, maybe 175, between 175 and 180 people were released.
1: Mm-hmm.
0: 35 of them had to go to a hospital right away
1: mm-hmm.
0: from what they've had to endure on the Israeli boats.
1: Mm-hmm.
0: 4 of those 35 could not be released, not for legal reasons, because of health reasons. The hospital needed to keep them. Mm-hmm. The rest were released. They are now released in Greece. The Canadians are not getting much help from the Canadian embassy or the government.
1: Mm-hmm.
0: We, as their delegations, are taking care of them, making sure that they have somewhere to sleep, mm-hmm. something to eat, and we'll try to ensure their safety for the remaining of their time there.
1: Are they at liberty, or are they being told they have to do anything, or have they just been released? As per,
0: they have been released, yes.
1: Well, that is heartening.
0: Yeah.
1: Well, Amar,
0: now,
1: I'm sorry, go ahead.
0: There's still a few more Canadians on boats that are within the regional Greek waters, but they are not sure if they go on land, if they're going to be arrested or what's going to happen to them. That we're still trying to get information on. So there were a total of 56 boats. 22 were intercepted. The rest managed to escape.
1: Mm-hmm.
0: And these rest of the boats are now in Greek regional waters, but they are not sure if they can dock and go on land yet or if they're going to be in any... if they're going to be arrested or anything like that.
1: Mm.
0: And to answer your previous question about the website, the global website is globalsumudflotilla.org. Again, that's globalsumudflotilla.org, and Sumud is spelled S-U-M-U-D.
1: We're really very grateful, Amar, and we are going to follow this closely. We're thankful that you exist, that the organization is available, because we're going to need more news. And we'll be certainly back in touch. We're very grateful you took the time. Thank you.
0: Thank you for having me. I really appreciate that.
1: Okay. Thank you. This is the Taylor Report, CIUT 89.5 FM in Toronto. As they say in the business, this is what we do. And we're very glad to be doing it. Because actually what we're talking about is humanitarian duty. This is, as I said, the Taylor Report. I think we have a little more music. We could probably Uncle Bob if we any piece of it, and we'll have a few more words. But we're very sorry, glad to know about this organization and the work of the people of the flotilla, they're almost a nation built around a conscience. And we'll play some music. We'll be back.
2: My blue-eyed son.

This is Taylor Report again. I thank Pedro for a good choice. Timing, timely. I want to go put context again in this issue. Amar raised some nice points with us. Please ask your MP, ask the parties. As I understand it, and I'm sure Amar is much more up to date than we are, that he said two NDP members had spoken up, but the most important being, of course, McPherson, because that news is, this is someone who's highly qualified on these issues, has already done all the right things and previously and actually wore the keffiyeh in Parliament. Take my hat off to her, and very much to be respected for that. And it could be that I'm searching, but there might be others. We look forward to some leadership. And I frankly don't see any other department other than the NDP at the moment where I would expect it. I think Avi Lewis has shown way back that he has a clear grasp. So it's not as though he has to be brought up to date. He's up to date. It's simply a matter of making political choices and living with them. And when in doubt, do the right thing. And the Canadian people will respond. They might even throw their hats in the air, actually, the way they did in New York City. All the mainstream press said, oh, don't say any of the forbidden things, or don't shake hands with those guys who wear keffiyehs, etc. And it turned out didn't hurt his campaign. It actually helped him. Not that, don't ever do it because it'll get you votes. Do it because it's the right thing. I want to say again on the matter of, let's put it baldly, German rearmament. No. We're not against Germany being secure, but Germany has been secure and has prospered because it played by the rules. But now we have this new amorality, which has probably always been there, like a volcanic materials under the crust. But now there's this idea, oh, it's every pirate system for its own, for itself. Well, that all is in violation of our best nature, which was revealed in the UN Charter. And so when Canada says, maybe we'll join a Europe and the new Europe, they're being invited. We're being invited by Helsinki. The Finns are saying openly that they want Canada to be part of the European Union. And there's a flirtation remarked upon previously by the Taylor Report of a flirtation between the Prime Minister of Finland and Mr. Carney. And there's something about that Prime Minister that troubles me. He seems to be more teeth than face, and he has a very NATO kind of nature. But basically, it's all about his dream is all about beating the Russians. World War II wasn't about beating the Russians, actually. And peace in Europe isn't about beating the Russians. Peace in Europe used to be imposed by the Russians. It was the Russians who used to come and sort everybody out because the craziness between Italy, France, and Germany, and occasionally Poland, etc. But Russia was the handy person, the handy power. We really have to look at history books. But I would say that the pipeline that was blown up by apparently Joe Biden, they're not saying he did it, but America was so smug about it, and that was a kind of thing that creates, removes political choices. The choice of receiving fuel and therefore having and improving your economy, which Germany had from
Russia, that was exploded, literally. And that eliminated choices for Germany, in a sense, because if they weren't going to tell the truth about it, that meant that they're locked in to an adversarial relation. You'll notice, by the way, they never accused Russia because Russia didn't do it. And we've all just said, well, let's move on. Well, how about we not move on? How about we go back for a moment and say, what was that? And why don't they have good relations? How about a wonderful situation, as John Lennon used to talk about, where peace breaks out, where we actually say we're not going to define another great system as an enemy. We're just simply going to define them as what they are, a state, and that other states than ourselves worry about their security. If you want security for the West, you have to want security for the East. Unless you play the Cold War game, which is our security means we have to arm against them. That is not security. That is a little map toward disaster. And maybe this time, you know, if it happens, as I pointed out, we, like the Europeans in World War I, to find that actually something bad happens to us, because the Americans have been living with this thing where they cause problems in Europe and then put their hands over their ears and go pick up the results. That probably isn't going to be the case if they take a misstep now. This has been the Taylor Reports. Pedro, as always, has managed our little difficult path up the hill. We've reached the summit. And we thank him, and we'll see you next week. 3, 4.

0: Hello and welcome to The Hammer. I'm your host, Dave, and as always, one of my co-hosts,
1: Steve Jeffrey, hey.
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0: You're listening to us at 93.3 CFMU. You can also find us at thehammermma.com. And we've got a great show for you this week. There's a UFC, kind of a pay-per-view in Canada, coming up, UFC 328, so we're excited about that. And we just finished watching the Della Maddalena versus Paredes Australian fight card, which, it was a night of fights. It was, there's a lot of impact on that card.
1: There was a lot I was looking for on that. Not a lot. I mean, I think, you know, I said I was only guaranteed.
0: There's a couple stinkers, but I mean, like the, in general, the fights were pretty good.
1: There were people of interest on that for a fight night. So I am excited, more excited than usual to talk about some of the fights on that UFC fight night. But we'll do that in the second half of the show. Yeah, we'll start with the pay-per-view, as Dave said. I don't have much else other than that. So this might just be mostly a pay-per-view preview show. UFC 328, Chimaev versus Strickland, is coming up this weekend, May 9th, from New Jersey. And we got two title fights. At one time, I think we only had one title fight, but one of them, the flyweight title fight, had to be moved from the last pay-per-view. So now we get two, and I think that helps the cards even more. But let's start with the main event. It is the first middleweight title defense of Khamzat Chimaev, who finally, you know, the man of destiny, finally got the middleweight title because he fought enough to get it, to get to it. And his first defense is a former champion, a guy who I think 6 months ago when Chimaev won the belt wouldn't have been your first choice to fight for the title. There was so many strong contenders in middleweight, but they all kind of knocked each other off, sort of fell off. And then Strickland came through with the big win over Hernandez. And I mean, there were a couple of choices, but with, you know, with how he runs his mouth and his relative ranking and his status as a former champion and everything, Strickland found his way back in, and I wasn't sure he was going to be able to.
0: Yeah, look, so Strickland has been in, he's had the title before, so he's always going to be kind of like in the conversation because he's a former champion. And the losses he has, they're not that bad. Like, it's basically just Dricus, but he's got good wins over Fluffy, over Costa, over Israel Adesanya. And some of those wins are looking better every day. Like, the win over Costa looks better now. So, I mean, like, he's not the best, but I mean, like, he does everything pretty good. And he's also got like this. He's also got the ability to talk himself into a fight, and he's been saying, "I want Khamzat because I know I can stop his wrestling. I wrestle with great guys. I can stop Hamzat's wrestling, and I can, you know, fight him on his feet." Khamzat is a beast. He's 15-0. He's one of the pound for pound greats for a reason, but like, the guy has never really been fully tested, in my opinion, because most people just can't answer the wrestling. So he beat Dricus, he beat Robert Whittaker, but it's essentially just like he threw them on the ground and then like he either tapped them out with Whittaker or like Dricus just couldn't get off his feet. Whereas like the only guy who was able even slightly to handle his wrestling was Gilbert Burns, who was extremely old, and that fight got very competitive. So
1: don't forget about Usman. Don't forget about Usman.
0: Usman had a very competitive fight with him too. So I mean, like that was actually a majority decision. It wasn't even unanimous. So I mean, like, yeah, it was. So like, if Strickland's not talking this fight up, if he actually can handle Khamzat's wrestling, this could get real interesting because Strickland is very, very good at outpointing people on the feet. On the other hand, I just think that like five rounds wrestling with Khamzat, he's gonna get something through eventually. So I don't know. I think I'm calling Khamzat for here. But I mean, like, I don't hate Strickland being in this fight. I think he's earned it.
2: Yeah, we've seen Strickland go a lot of rounds over the last couple fights, for sure. He's been five rounds every fight except for the Fluffy win he had in February, which he looked terrific in. Fluffy Hernandez came into that
0: still
2: one.
0: Three rounds, too.
2: Still went almost three full rounds. Yeah, two and a half rounds. But yeah, obviously his gas tank's there. But when you have a guy like Chimaev who can just take you down at will and just pulverize you on the ground, it's give me a tough five rounds for Strickland there, I think. And I don't think Strickland's stand up game is good or creative enough to touch Chimaev. I think Chimaev just

0: takes this one wherever he wants it to go and dominates and wins five rounds. I don't see a finish here.
1: I do. I think eventually. I don't. It may not. It may come quick. Like, because Chimaev, he may come in. Like, he can blast you. He can hit hard. He could hit him really hard, rock him, and get a submission in a couple minutes or something. But if it doesn't, then I think you're in for a handful of rounds of Strickland not taking too many chances, Chimaev getting takedowns and pushing and trying, or at least trying to get takedowns and most likely getting them and trying to wear him out and go for the submission. And that, I think when you said, Liam, that like it could be a long 25 minutes, I don't think Chimaev's going to stop throwing those takedowns. And like, Strickland has a good gas tank, but he's not going to put up with, like, he's not going to be fresh with that for rounds and rounds and rounds. And it's not, there's always that thing, like, with Strickland, like, he's got that defensive striking thing. So, like, when he's fighting another striker, a guy who's only going to handle him on the feet, he can kind of hang back in his shell and pick his spots and win rounds and things like that. Chimaev's either going to be trying to, like, swing for the fences and with not really with the threat of getting, like, one shot knocked out, or he's going to be shooting for takedowns. It really feels like a recipe of Strickland's just losing rounds because, yeah, he's probably will throw, can throw more volume. Will he? And if you know of Khamzat's losing a round on the feet and he's losing on points, he's going to go for a takedown. He's going to try and steal it right back. And like, yeah, Strickland has good takedown defense. Is it good enough to put up with this guy who can just pick guys up and carry them around the cage? Strickland's bigger than some of the guys. You kind of mentioned, Dave, that Chimaev, he's hasn't been fully tested in some ways. Like, he's got some good wins, like obviously like the Duplessis win and stuff, but some of these wins are over welterweights because, you know, he has a lot of his fights at welterweight and stuff too. Even if the fight was at middleweight, like Usman, Strickland he's a big guy. Maybe he's not as easy to throw around, but God, you saw what Chimaev did to Duplessis. He can do anything.
2: Chimaev, like, Kamaru Usman, Kevin Holland, Gilbert Burns, they're all like fairly light, you know, light middleweights. Ikram Alaskar, like, none of these guys are huge guys. And then, like, but on the other hand, Sean Strickland, every time he's faced even a slightly serious wrestler like Kamaru Usman, he's lost.
1: Yeah, and Strickland, hey, you know, like, you forget about it now because he's been at middleweight for so long. He used to fight at welterweight too. You know, Strickland's big, but he's not Paulo Costa, you know? So, I can't do it. I'm not really, like, yeah, you can't deny some of the wins and stuff, but I'm not this believer of Strickland as a fantastic fighter. I think stylistically and, you know, he's sucked some people into fights that they probably shouldn't be into, but I don't think he's an elite level fighter in any stage, including striking. I mean, that's including for some good striking wins, I don't think he is a guy at the level that is going to be able to mix things up and deal with not only Khamzat's power and strength and his wrestling and his submission game and all of these things, to have the urgency or the power to do it, or maybe even the gas tank. I gotta go Chimaev to win this one. Submission third round, I'm thinking.
0: This
1: will be it, right? This would be the one. Chimaev's a 5-1 favorite. Yeah, as someone who just said that he doesn't think that Sean Strickland is elite, that even feels long for me. But yeah,
2: I just love that Strickland's been in the company for like 12 years. He's fought like 30 times in the UFC, and you're like, I don't know if he's elite.
1: Look, he's got a lot of losses and bad performances and close decisions and stuff. Like,
2: I get it.
1: You know, he's a good fighter. Like, not every champion is George St. Pierre, you know? Like,
2: fair enough.
1: Okay. Now we got in flyweights. I like this fight more because I feel like the main event is probably destined to happen in a certain way. In this one, I'm not so sure. I was very excited about it when it was booked for the April pay-per-view, UFC 327, being moved here due to injury. Josh Van, the new flyweight champion, had one of the coolest years and coolest stories in recent MMA history to get the title, won the title on a very fluky fall by a champion, Alexander Pantoja, but got the belt. And his first defense is, I'm not saying it's the right guy or the wrong guy, but it's the coolest guy, because with Pantoja out at the moment, Tatsuro Taira is also young. Also only has one loss in his UFC run here, making this for like the youngest UFC title fight ever. Two guys who have so much energy and gas and potential, and they're still young. It's great. This is what, yeah, I want to see. This makes flyweight fresh, you know?
2: Yeah, like this is 24 versus 26. This is Josh Van on, I think his record is 16-2 now, versus Taira, who's 18-1. So like a lot of times, just because it takes you a certain amount of years to get into contention, when we're seeing these guys fight, we're seeing like 35-year-old Strickland versus like 33-year-old Khamzat Chimaev, or like 39-year-old, you know, John Jones versus like 42-year-old Daniel Cormier. These are two guys that are like in their actual athletic prime, fresh, on great runs, and at the top. And the other thing is, like, they're both extremely well-rounded. So Josh Van does a little bit of everything, and he does everything pretty well. Taira, I think, is a little bit more wrestling slanted, but like his wrestling is great. His on the feet abilities is very, very solid, because like every flyweight has to be well-rounded. And the only loss he has on his record is that split decision loss with Brandon Royval that I didn't think was a loss, to be honest with you, at the time. So I don't know. Like I love both these guys, but I do think Tatsuro Taira, I think he's got options in his bag, and like Josh Van is good, but the win over Pantoja is a little bit fluky. So I think I'm going to go with Taira here.
0: Yeah, I agree. I think Josh Van obviously had a terrific 2025, and he was my fighter of the year, but not the, obviously to get Brandon Royval, who's, whenever he gets to the big shot, he always blows it. And then to be Pantoja the way he did, I like Taira. I think Taira is a killer. His last four wins all by TKO or submission. He's just, the way he demolished Brendan Moreno, obviously Moreno's becoming past his prime, but he just picked him apart and killed him. And I think Josh Van's obviously a game fighter, but I don't see him as a champion-style fighter right now, so I like Taira to win this one. I don't know if it's going to be a finish, but the way he's been going, I could see him taking Josh Van down and finishing him on the ground.
1: Yeah, it's interesting for Van. Like you say, like, did you see him being like a long-reigning champion or whatever? And I think for him, it depends on the matchups he gets. Like, and this is obviously a tough one. Like, he's a volume machine. He's all gas, all volume. I'm looking at his stats here. I'm sure it's extremely high. Yeah, almost 9 significant strikes per minute. Like, that's gotta be like one of the highest in the UFC, right? Absolutely nonstop. And you look at like an amazing champion like Pantoja. A couple of those title defenses, you know, he's fighting Kai Asakura, he's fighting Steve Ersig. Like, Van could outpoint those guys and maybe even finish them, and he could get a couple title defenses in him. But I don't know if he's, I don't know if he's good enough to beat Tyra's wrestling. Dave, you mentioned that these guys are both well-rounded, and they are, and you kind of, as you said, you kind of need to be for a flyweight. But that does really lean heavily on Van's output striking and on Tyra's wrestling game. I think you said it too, Dave. Options for Taira. Go for those takedowns. He doesn't get them all, but he'll throw a lot. I think he can get them. And once he gets down there, it's elbows, it's hands, it's submission attempts. This is a very good way to slow down Josh Van. Is Tatsuro Taira's game. So yeah, I'm going Taira to eventually get the finish in a hell of a fight, however long it lasts. But I have to go Taira, and that's, it burns me because I love Van, but this is I don't think this is the one. Tyra's the favorite. He's a 2-1 favorite. I think those are perfect odds. How about this? Going from the very light to the very heavy, the heavyweights. Alexander Volkov versus Waldo Cortez Acosta. Volkov has been hanging around, not quite getting a title shot forever in this division, but at the moment, due to kind of a partially due to a weak heavyweight division and, you know, people like John Jones leaving and that, Volkov is currently sitting at number two. If he's ever going to get a heavyweight title shot, this is the run. It's got to be now. And right. And I don't know if it's good or bad that the guy that he's fighting is Waldo Cortez Acosta, a guy who I was not a fan of early on. I thought he did not look
2: he's
1: great.
2: Still not a fan of now.
1: I mean, I'm coming around.
2: If he wins this fight, won't be a fan of then either.
1: Nope. You watch that Rogério de Lima fight and you're like, God, this is the guy you're hyping up. Like, this guy can't even check a leg kick. Like, this guy is not going anywhere. And then, hey, he lost to Pavlovich as well. You know, who's obviously a dangerous guy, but he lost that fight. But now he's getting out there every time. He's fighting constantly. He's finishing guys. He's getting better. He's looking better. I would say I'm a fan, but I mean, Acosta deserves to be here now. You know,
2: he deserves to be here. It's number two versus number four. Like, I get it, but this is kind of the fight that I've talked about like guys that we're seeing them old and broken down. So like, Costa's 34 years old. He's 17-2, which is almost the exact same roster as Josh Fan. Meanwhile, Volkov is 37 years old and he's like 39-11. So like, Volkov's got a ton of fight years on him. He's huge. He's super tall, super long reach. And he's been able to lean on every single guy he's faced, where like, if you don't know how to handle that height and that reach, you're going to lose because he can step back and he's going to jab you all day. With that said, this is heavyweight, where guys have that kind of height and kind of that reach. He is taller and he does have more reach than Waldo, but like, Waldo's shown recently that he has the ability to get in on big guys and punch them. So I mean, like, I don't know, like, I've never been like, I was never excited about Volkov. I always thought he was kind of like a Stefan Struve. He's a height bully, but I don't think he's all that great. And I think Waldo's gonna be able to get in on him and he's gonna be able to beat him up again. But like, let's be honest, no matter who wins this one, neither one's getting a title shot.
0: It's tough with the top of the heavyweight division right now, but I'm actually the opposite here. I think Volkov will use his range way better. I don't think Waldo's ever fought anyone like this rangy.
1: Pavlovich is very rangy.
0: And he lost. So I think Volkov's just a better fighter overall than Waldo Cortez Acosta. We can go back and be like, oh yeah, but he lost his three-all gone. No, he did not. That was the biggest robbery of the year. That was absolute dog shit. So he should be on a 6-fight win streak, and he could have arguably had a title shot already that Cyril Gane got. So I like Volkov in this one. I don't think he gets a finish here because Waldo still has a decent chin on him. But yeah, I think Volkov dominates all three rounds of this and wins 30-27.
1: I don't know. If I'm ever going to pick Waldo Cortez Acosta to get a big win, this is the moment of his career where I'm feeling him the most. It's not that long ago. You mentioned it, Liam, like the loss of Pavlovich, and yeah, is Volkov just going to keep him at range and pick up the points on this one? I'm not going to do it. I'm going Acosta. I think you're right. Volkov probably should have beat Cyril Gane. If he beat Gane, he'd be fighting at the White House probably. But I don't know. I still find it hard to count on Volkov at the moment.
2: Okay, so let's make the real call here. Is this fight going to be terrible, or like, is it going to be actually good, given that it's number two versus number four in heavyweight division?
1: I think
0: this might suck.
1: It might suck.
2: I think it might be horrifying. So I mean, like, the fact that we've spent this long on number two versus number four, and we all kind of agree that this fight could be just horrifying.
1: I'm also switching my call back to Volkov.
2: I know you're the biggest. No one has been a bigger fan of like the Russian hype bullies than Steve. Because like, if anyone's ever met Steve, he's a very tall, very lanky guy with like weird, gangly Richard Reams arms himself. So like, he never loved heavyweights until like Volkov and Pavlovich came in, and then he's like, oh my god, this is like, these guys are great.
1: I am a big Pavlovich fan.
0: Halfway to those guys, though. Like,
1: yeah,
0: it's literally halfway.
1: I am going Volkov. Let me see.
2: I just want to see guys like lumber around the cage, leaning back as far as they can and throwing out weak jabs. Like that's the heavyweight fight I want to see.
1: And kicks. And Volkov is the favorite. He is an almost 2-1 favorite to get this one. Do you think he gets a title shot off of this win if he gets it?
2: No, as I said, neither one of these guys gets a title shot off of this.
0: Who else is there?
1: There's no
0: Who
1: one.
0: Else is there, man?
2: Okay, let's put like
0: Josh
2: this.
0: Josh Hockett?
2: I'm sorry.
1: Maybe.
2: It would be Josh Hockett for sure. And I'm sorry, dude, like, Look at how many divisions have like a number one ranked guy who's amazing, like Mosvar Ivlov or like Armin Suzukian, and they just won't give it to it because they think the guy sucks or he's not going to sell tickets. If Volkov goes out there, head kicks Acosta in the first round and knocks him out in the first round, they still will not give Volkov a title shot.
1: I will say this. If Gon somehow wins the title in June, they won't do a third Gon Volkov fight. No, so you're right. He'd be screwed. Yep. Blah. Okay. In welterweight.
2: And if Pereira wins, then Pereira's going to be like, I'm 38
1: Pereira
2: years old.
1: Volkov, Volkov feels good. I like it. I actually like that. But
2: Pereira will be like, all right, like Hockett's talk crap about me. Give me Hockett instead. And they'll give him Hockett.
1: In welterweight, we keep talking about how the welterweight division is just full of contenders, and it is. It's as deep of potential title contenders. Like they're lining up around the block at the moment right now, which is really cool. And these two guys are outside of that. You know, tough losses will do that, but you know, Sean Brady's number six right now. Buckley's number nine. These guys are full of talent. They can get there again, but the road begins right by knocking the other guy off and moving back up the ladder.
2: Yeah, I mean, like this is 33 versus 32. Brady's good at pretty much everything, but he's best when it comes to his wrestling and his submission games. His rear naked choke is just really, really beautiful. Joaquin Buckley, kind of the opposite. Pretty good at everything, but like really on the at his best when he's striking and he's on his feet. With that said, Joaquin kind of has like, I've seen guys out wrestle Joaquin. I think Brady can do it. I'll call Brady.
0: Yeah, this is a weird one because these two guys I've been really high on, especially Sean Brady. Sean Brady gets so close and then gets finished. Like when he lost to Bilal Muhammad, it's like, how do you lose to Bilal Muhammad? Bilal Muhammad goes on to win the belt. Michael Morales could be next, and he lost to him. Joaquin Buckley is a scrappy, strong power puncher, but we've seen him gas out. We've seen him get finished before. I think Sean Brady watches the Kamaru Usman fight and just pretty much copies that, and because Kamaru Usman just wrestled Buckley to death, and I think Sean Brady has the wrestling capabilities to do that as well, so I got Sean Brady by either third round finish if Buckley gets tired or decision.
1: And I kind of jump on what both of you guys said here. I mean, these are both really good welterweights, and they do have, you know, kind of, you know, like some high skills and the opposite fault. Like, yeah, Brady, fantastic wrestling submission game in that. He's been not just like finished, like, you know, like knocked out, but like outstruck and beaten down, you know, in a couple of fights. And Buckley can do that. Buckley's a hard hitter. Buckley's a dangerous guy. But yeah, I mean, if you can slow the fight down, wear him out, maybe even get some wrestling in there. Buckley doesn't even say Buckley doesn't have like a decent offensive wrestling game, but if he's on the other end of that, I don't really know. So it's whoever gets their game plan off. I have trouble counting on Sean Brady because no shame on either of the losses, but it felt like when they happened, like in retrospect, you said, Liam, in retrospect, losing to Muhammad right before he won the belt and Morales, like it was like two of the biggest no shame losses you could ever have. But in the moment they felt like he dropped the ball, but Buckley felt like he dropped it more losing to Usman in that fight, which really felt like it was set up for him to beat an aging former champion, and he just couldn't get it done. And that was a year ago, and I think there's a template. I think you're right, and I think if Brady can get the wrestling game off at all, he's going to find a way to get it done. And Brady is the favorite. He's a 2-1 favorite, which would be, you know, which would be very good. I mean, this would not jump him above Ian Gary's probably next. Morales also deserves to be next. You know, of Carl's Praetis also deserves to be next. So the line is growing, but I think a win here with Brady probably gets him in there, maybe even with one of those guys soon.
2: The biggest thing is Makhachev just can't take fights for a while, so some of these guys can just knock each other off.
1: Which is what's going to happen. I'm almost positive that Morales or Praetis are going to knock each other off before they get a title shot.
2: Ouch, my hand. I'll be back next year.
1: Yeah, exactly. You know what? Certain camps would do that, you know, and you know, you think about it, maybe it's hard to blame them. In lightweight, this is insane. It's King Green versus Jeremy Stephens. We were talking before the show started. You probably could have done this fight in the UFC in 2011, 2012, when the UFC bought Strikeforce.
2: If Van and Tyra is the youngest fight in the history, 39 versus 39, like this is one of the older fights in certainly in lightweight history. And like, yeah, if you would have said that these guys are fighting when we started this show 20 years ago, when they were 19 years old, I would have completely believed it. Even 15 years ago, like when they were 24, 24, we'd have been like, yeah, no, that makes sense.
1: But definitely realistically, when the UFC bought Strikeforce and the Strikeforce guys came in 2012, you could have booked Green versus Stevens and it would have seemed like fine matchmaking in 2012, I think. 2012, 2013. Absolutely. That's crazy. Is it now? I mean, I don't think Jeremy Stephens.
2: I think it is. Stephens was a guy like he was out of the UFC, and then they brought him back because he wanted to fight again. And like Green's been kind of like he's been around, he's hanging out there, but like neither of these guys has any sort of momentum going up the rankings. Like they're just there to like keep the gate and give young guys a name to fight on their way up.
1: If Bobby Green became the number 15 ranked lightweight in within the next 365 days, I'd be like, yep, he did it again.
2: Yeah. So like, and for that matter, same thing with Stevens.
1: Stevens has if Stevens becomes a ranked fighter in the UFC again, I'll eat my hat.
2: I don't know, man. Like it's a fun legends fight. It really doesn't mean anything. I will call Green because I just think that he's the bigger and more relevant guy. I like Little Heathen, but I mean, like, let's be honest. Most of his career was in featherweight for a reason. I just think that Green is going to be a lot of horsepower.
0: I don't even know why this is a contest. Jeremy Stephens sucks. Like, Jeremy Stephens went to PFL. And he's like, oh, it might be a little easy. Lose to Clay Collard. Barely beats Miles Price. Like, gets destroyed by Natan Schultz, who hasn't won since. And he comes back to the UFC. He's like, hey, remember me? I was the guy that got ripped on by Conor McGregor. And then he gets shredded by Mason Jones. This guy, he has one win since 2018. Like, why the hell is this guy even relevant? And why are we talking about him in UFC anymore? King Green has relevant wins in the last 2 years. King Green should smash Jeremy Stephens in this day and age.
1: Yeah. You go back to 2018. Yeah, what you said, Stevens has won. He had a nice little run in 2018, and it's been a disaster since. A disaster. Like, he's won one fight.
0: He just used his name, and he went to bare knuckle, and he got a couple wins against Jimmy Rivera and Eddie Alvarez. And then he went to do boxing in 2023, and he lost to Jose Aldo and Chris Avila. Like, this guy's career is so wild, and he just gets along because his name, and I hate that stuff.
1: I will say, up until the Mason Jones loss, like that last UFC run, I mean, it's because he was on a run in 2018. That's how he winds up fighting Aldo, Magomed Sharipov, Yair Rodriguez, Calvin Kattar when he was hot. Like, it's not like he was losing to bad guys. He was losing to great guys, excellent guys. You know, but it's just loss after loss after loss, and then coming back and losing to Mason Jones in his home. Like, they brought him back so he could have a hometown fight, maybe sell a few tickets, I think. I think that was the plan, and he lost that fight too. Green's better. Green can drop the ball too, you know, but Green's way more, he's more consistent than Jeremy Stephens would be today. I think he wins on the feed. I think he wins a fairly easy decision standing. Okay, Green is over 3-1 favorite to beat Jeremy Stephens. This has to, if Jeremy Stephens loses this fight, this has to be it, right?
2: It really should be close to being it for both of them, to be honest. But I mean, like, what are we talking about here? This is the UFC. This is the UFC. They don't pay these guys enough to retire.
1: I have to hop in with what Liam said though. I know it's tempting to be like, oh yeah, well, Green's old, he's so done and stuff. Relevant wins fairly recently. As long as he keeps doing the level he's at, he can stay in the UFC as long as he wants, you know? Let's take a break. We'll come back. We'll do prelims and we'll do the recap.

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1: And we are back at 93.3 CFMU, and that was Paul Felder, UFC commentator extraordinaire, and somewhat of a friend of the show. We met him in Halifax. He's a good guy.
2: We might have been his first interview he did when he... Actually, I'm almost assuredly he's the first... We're the first interview he did when he joined the UFC. And yeah, that was a great time.
1: Fair enough. So, we go back to the pay-per-view, UFC 328, and now we are in the prelims.
2: We are in the prelims, and it's a big one to start. I mean, a lot of hype on this guy, and probably justified. In the middleweight division, Atiba Goche versus Osman Diaz. Goche has just been a beast so far, like 4-0 in the UFC, a bunch of finishes. Obviously, he's being positioned for bigger things. Diaz, this isn't one of them, who's 1-1 in the UFC. Goche keeps fighting, but the competition level hasn't raised significantly yet.
1: Yeah, Diaz, like, I don't think he can go anywhere in the UFC because I don't think he's got enough time. He's 10-3, but he's already 35 years old, so I think he's going to age out of it. But with that said, he's one of the few guys that's big enough to stand toe-to-toe with Gauthier because they're both 6'4". They both have crazy long reaches. But, I mean, like, Atiba Goche is pretty much my rookie of the year here. Like, I think Gauthier is going to crush this guy and go on, probably by knockout.
3: And these guys were supposed to fight in October of 2025, and it got canceled last minute because Diaz pulled out. Goche should hammer Ozzy Diaz, I would feel.
2: Oh yeah, just that absolutely. The do you guys have a guess on the odds? I haven't looked yet.
1: Nope,
3: I have it in front of me.
2: Okay, well then I can spoil that it's that Goche is over 10-1 favorite on the books I am looking at right now to win this fight. Sooner or later, we'll get something more interesting for him, assuming he beats Osman Diaz. In welterweight, Joel Alvarez was a guy who was always flirting with the top 15 at lightweight, and now he's moved, looks like more solidly moved up to welterweight, where he's 1-0. You know, he beat Vicente Luque, who's obviously not who he used to be. Alvarez is a very talented guy who's never quite broke through. I like this fight, because you know, he's the UFC vet, versus Yaroslav Amosov, who's, you know, fought everywhere until finally coming to the UFC and beating Neil Magny to become a ranked fighter in his first UFC fight. Amosov's for real. Alvarez is a real test. You know, when you're talking to UFC guys, I don't know if it's a bigger or less of a test than Magny today, but I think it's a hell of a fight.
1: It's a hell of a fight, and I like Amosov in this one. Amosov he's newer to the UFC, so people don't know him as well as Alvarez, and Alvarez is also freakishly huge for the division. But Amosov has got a really, really good bag of tricks. His submissions are awesome. His striking is actually very good as well. I think Amosov wins this one.
3: Yeah, Amosov got pushed really hard because he was a Bellator champion. And he came in, and yeah, he destroyed Neil Magny, which is obviously not that easy to do. Bill Alvarez has some good wins under his belt, but I like Amosov as well. I think he's really game.
2: He is, and I'm glad you mentioned, Dave, that like the size of Alvarez, like he probably makes more sense as a welterweight, and he did that. He was a hell of a lightweight too, but he probably makes more sense as a welterweight. Amosov's got some really good experience over they're like really good guys too. It is a very cool fight. I do think he's more dangerous. You know, if he can start throwing Alvarez around or dragging down takedowns, submission game's vicious. I think he can probably get that done. Do we know if he sent his family to Ukraine for this fight? I believe he did an interview a week or two ago, and he said that that whenever he's in training camp, he sends his wife and children to war-torn Ukraine so that he can get some peace and quiet to train. He's serious about this game, right?
1: Well, I mean, like, he's a Ukrainian dude, so yeah. So he's like, normally my wife and my kids stay with me in the States when I'm training, but when I'm training hard for a fight, I ask them to go home. And it's like, I don't know that I would necessarily be like, wife, you must go back to Kiev. Don't get drone struck. Like, I don't know if that's the move I would go with, but like, you know, I respect the game.
2: He's a driven man. That submission game's really tough. I think Alvarez will give him a hell of a test. I'm about to look at the odds. I expect Alvarez to be the underdog, but I think he might be a hot one. But I think the smart move is Amosov. Let's see here if I'm correct. Yeah, okay, so Amosov is the favorite. He's almost a 2-1 favorite. Good fight on this card. It just adds to, you know, it's a ranked welterweight fight. It just adds to the logjam and the potential in that division. Back in lightweight, Grant Dawson, a guy who, I mean, has had just like couple of setbacks have kept him from being a title contender. And he's facing a guy who felt like he came in really hot. Like Mateusz Rybecki had a lot of hype going on him, but the losses are starting to pick up as well. These are guys who I think need something. I don't think they're bad fighters, but they really need something.
1: So this fight is really like the ultimate lightweight fight. So like Dawson is 23-3, Rybecki is 20-4. Neither of these guys is ranked. Neither of these guys is going to get ranked off this fight, and neither of these guys is ever going to get ranked in their career.
2: But like, Dawson's been ranked.
1: When?
3: When he was
2: when he beat Ismagulov, who was ranked.
1: All right, maybe. But in any case, like it's really just kind of like the like this. This is why there's such a long jab at lightweight, and why it's such a strong division, because you get guys like this that are hanging outside of the rankings. And whenever you try to get into the sport, you got to fight Rybecki, you got to fight Dawson. So they're making him fight each other. It's not a fight with a lot of implications. I do like Rybecki. I think he's good. And I think Dawson's the level of guy he can beat. So I'll go with Rybecki here.
3: The amount of fight years Rybecki's put on those last three fights, three straight fight of the nights. This guy is all action. And sometimes he just doesn't look good on the scorecards, which is tough.
1: His stubby little T-Rex arm, but Greg loves him.
3: Yeah, he does. And Grant Dawson's kind of the opposite. Like, he's not all action, but he looks better on scorecards. And that's if he can stand a couple rounds with Rybecki, and Rybecki starts to gas like he sometimes does in the third round. And I still have a little bit of faith in Grant Dawson. He's got more of a wrestling base. I like Grant Dawson. It's a tough call, though.
2: I'm exactly where you're at too. I think at one point it was like, oh, is he going to become like a top 10 guy, a title contender? I don't think so, but I still have a loss of faith. I actually think the wheels are starting to fall off of Rybecki. The losses are piling up. I mean, I like the Orabai win. Even that was a split. If Dawson's smart, he just plays the smart game here. I think he can do some threatening stuff on the ground here. And that's not that Rybecki isn't good there either, but Dawson's just big, rangy, and I think more consistent. So yeah, I'm going to go Dawson. Who's a favorite? Not a big one. He's a -140 at the moment. And in lightweight, and we talk about Bobby Green and Jeremy Stevens, another guy from that class of fighters from the early 2010s. Jim Miller still hanging around, still kicking ass, and I mean, it's a
1: Jared Gordon also still kicking around, still kicking ass.
2: Like, yeah, kind of.
1: It's an ancient supply fight as well.
2: Well, Jim Miller's here because it's New Jersey, and hey, if they want to put him on the shelf, take him off the shelf once a year for New Jersey until he just can't do it anymore, no issue. Because Jim Miller, as a guy who's how old is he now? He's got to be 42. Yeah, he can still go.
1: And he wants to hang out there because he did UFC 100, 200, and 300. He wants to get 400.
2: Maniac.
1: So like a quarter of the way there, he's on his card in Jersey. I don't think he wins against Jared Gordon, but I mean, like, you know, like I don't think a loss is going to kill Jim Miller's career either. So like, whatever. It's a fight.
3: What's amazing about Jim Miller is he just doesn't get finished. Last time he got finished was 2018 against Charles Oliveira. Jared Gordon does get finished. Will Jim Miller finish Jared Gordon? No. Will he go to decision? Yes. Does Jim Miller sometimes look shitty in decisions? Yes. Does Jared Gordon? Yes. I'm going to pick Jared Gordon by decision. I have no idea.
2: It is. It's the smart call. Jim Miller's, he's had kind of this run where like you give him a guy without a Wikipedia page, he's going to just show him why he's the vet. And like a couple of guys who like are kind of like faded and stuff like that. Gordon's never really broke through. He's still like a competitive, good lightweight. He's not aged out. He's not nobody. You have to go Jared Gordon in this fight. who is actually a bigger favorite than I thought, because, you know, Miller's always got a shot. Gordon is an over 3-1 favorite to win this one. And on the early prelims, in middleweight, Roman Kopylov versus Marco Tullio. Kopylov seemed like a very dependable action middleweight for a while there, but a couple of losses have really dropped him from a guy you want to showcase on your main cards or as close to it as you can to a guy in the early prelims at the moment. And Marco Tullio, he's got, 2-1 in the UFC. Everything's a knockout. Could be fun.
1: Yeah, it could be fun. I mean, like, no stakes on this one, though.
2: Nope. Yeah, other than maybe Kopylov getting a win and getting him back to where he used to be. Like, he was ranked briefly, you know? But you're right. Okay, so Tullio is the favorite. I think it's just because Kopylov hasn't been able to pull the trigger in his last couple fights. I think he shot. In featherweight, underrated featherweights, Pat Sabatini and William Gomez, not ranked guys at the moment, but guys who I don't think are far.
1: I do like Gomez. I think he's a lot better than the people think he is. So I think Gomez is going to win this one.
2: Gomez is 5-1 in the UFC. Sabatini's 8-2. These guys are excellent. It shows the featherweights, pretty good at the moment that these guys aren't ranked. I think Sabatini is on the comeback after, he got knocked out by Diego Lopez. That really set him back. His wrestling's really, really good. He's a really game guy. I'm still on team Sabatini here. Who's a favorite? He's a 2-1 favorite over Gomez. Nice fight. And in flyweight, Clayton Carpenter versus Jose Ochoa. And then there was a Bogdan Guska fight that fell through. What happened to... It was Jan Blachowicz, who's injured again, I think. So that fight didn't pull through. Okay, so that leaves us with... 13, 14 fights here on UFC 328, Chimaev versus Strickland. And when Greg is here, and he's not, we do his Pearson's Point segment where he looks at a card and tries to decide where's the best time to sit down and start watching the card to maximize his time and enjoyment. When he's not here, we defer to Liam. Liam, what do you think of this one? Where would you start?
3: I like it. I think it's a solid fight from top to bottom of the prelim card, but I'd have to go probably Rebecca and up, because Rebecca's just all action. I like every single fight other than the Stevens King fight, but there might be something wacky that goes on. So yeah, I'm going to go Rebecca Dawson and up.
2: Yeah, King versus Stevens isn't so bad that you regret sitting through it to get to the rest of them, I guess, right? What do you think, Dave? Anything you like on this one?
1: I agree. I think we're down three fights in the prelim to Rebecca and Dawson. Everything beyond that is pretty impactful. I think if there's a diamond in the rough, it could be Kopylov versus Tullio, because, I mean, like, they're both knockout guys, and, like, there's a chance you could see something cool in that one.
2: Oh, I also forgot that Bagansir Sirisakaev, I can never pronounce his name, versus Jordan Santos fight. Obviously, God, I have so much trouble with this name. Sirisakaev, he, this guy's a beast, too, so he's also a guy to watch. So, like, you look at, like, you've got good guys on the undercard. Sabatini and Gomez is a good fight. Kopylov and Tullio could be action fight and all that stuff. But really, I think I'm with you, Liam. I think Dawson Rebecki and up is the for sure thing. I don't feel like I need to watch Jim Miller versus Jared Gordon. Okay, so I guess we can go to the recap of UFC Fight Night. Della Maddalena versus Prytus. And that was from Australia. It was last night. And decently strong for a UFC fight night, at least the top three or four fights. The main event.
1: It had a high impact for sure. I mean, like, all the fights mattered, I guess. But, I mean, like, there was a lot of one-sidedness and some really bad fights in this. One of the one-sided fights was Della Maddalena versus Prytus. I mean, like, Prytus had really good leg kicks going, and everything was getting through. Della Maddalena cannot check or dodge a leg kick to save his life. And he's one of the fighters who, like, even though he's young, he looks way older than he should. And he winces in pain, and he looks so painful. And it looked like a leg kick knockout until he finally, like, Prytus just walked around the legs and started punching him. And the ref was like, all right, that's enough. Get out of here.
3: It is when he has his elbows and his knees rocking. Oh my goodness, how do you defend those?
2: I was going to say the knees. The leg kicks are bad, yeah. But him leading with knees, that to me, that was making the difference.
1: Yeah, he was able to get knee strikes in there, like to the head, just walking up and kneeing the guy in the face. I was like, what the heck is going on here?
3: Yeah, right when Della Maddalena sat on the stool after the first and second, he's just like, ugh. And then his corner guy's like, no, you got to be back. And he's like, oh, I don't know.
1: They start yelling at him. It's like, he's tired, Jack. He's tired. You've got him, Jack. I'm like, are you kidding?
2: Oh, wait, little Mac.
1: Yeah, Prentice is bouncing on his toes and looks like so happy. And Della Maddalena looks like he's two steps from the grave.
3: Carlos Prentice is hilarious, though. Did you hear what he was complaining about during fight week?
2: No.
3: How much cigarettes are in Australia.
2: Oh, yeah, he's a big smoker. Yeah, like people are saying, like, sooner or later his gas tank's going to catch up to him because he's always smoking.
3: It's just so funny. He's like, oh, man, why are cigarettes so expensive here? Like, I'm never fighting here again.
2: Cool. I love how I thought fighters main eventing a UFC card in front of 13,000 people draws a $3 million gate, and, you know, it's like, I can't afford cigarettes.
3: Yeah.
2: Oh, I mentioned Little Mac. It felt like it in this one here, like Mike Tyson's punch out. Madeline is like a good boxer, good hands, former champion, number one ranked going into this one, and he just looked like a tiny man against Carlos Prince, who just got to do whatever he wanted against him. And this is a problem. I mean, I'm a big Della Maddalena fan. I picked him as my prospect of the year. In his last fight, he got dominated, outclassed in the wrestling. In this one, he got dominated, outclassed in the striking.
1: And I'll call it now. I think in his next one, he's going to get dominated and outclassed in that one. Like, so I like Della Maddalena. I'm glad that he got his run to the championship. But this feels like a Jimi Hendrix or Gray Maynard kind of moment where, like, he hit the mountaintop and now he's just going to fall off.
2: Maynard didn't even win the title.
3: Has he fought Sean Brady?
2: Oh, I don't think so. That seems like a good fight, right?
3: I think that would be super fresh. Whoever wins with Sean Brady and Buckley, I think that would be a good matchup.
2: I love it. Because
1: coming off a win off of someone coming off a loss, so he'd fight the loser of that, to be honest.
2: Oh, they did in this fight. He was coming off the loss to Makhachev, and Prentice was coming off the win. They don't usually, but it happens, right? I think that's perfect style matchup. One is an opportunity to lean. That's perfect. The two guys you mentioned, not only is like a good opportunity for them, and you sort of do have to drop down Della Maddalena, they're also just at the level of guys and have faults that I'd be like, maybe Della Maddalena could win, you know? Exactly. That's awesome fight. I love it. And so fortunately for Prentice, this is exactly the kind of win that should get you a title shot. What was his last win? His last win was also probably could have got him a title shot, right? Yeah, Leon Edwards, right? So that's he chalked two former champions in his last two fights, and he's still probably third down the list of guys to fight Islam Makhachev after Ian Garry and Michael Morales. So he's gonna have to fight Morales, right?
1: Yeah, probably.
2: Probably, yeah. It's a shame, but that's what happens when the lineup gets long.
1: Yeah, and like Ian Garry already beat Prentice, so I mean, like, I think it's Ian Garry next, and it's good probably point. Morales versus Prentice for a keep warm fight.
2: Like it. Jack Del Maddalena was one of my prospects of the year, and also was Killen Suckleed, who for a minute there during this fight against the ranked Benil Dariush, I even texted Liam, I'm like, I don't know, man. Like, I love this guy, but this isn't a very good start. And by the time I sent that message, he had turned this fight around, and he beat Benil Dariush. Yeah, finished him in that.
1: Dariush came out hard. He punched the guy in the face and wobbled him, and like, then he tried for the takedowns, and like, saw Khalid. It seemed like he was surprised by the early aggression, but then he just locked in. And after once he locked in, it was over. He just knocked Dariush block off.
3: Yeah, I think he's a mental fighter for sure. I think he needs to get punched in the face early to be like, okay, this is a real fight now, and I'm just not going to be able to dominate all these guys. And, man, he is so fun to watch. And when he's just throwing those punches and kicks, he is incredible. You need to put him up against somebody that's a little bit more interesting. But, like,
1: who is he? He's ranked until recently. Like, so
2: he's ranked now. He's ranked now.
1: Like,
3: imagine him versus Rufy.
2: Oh. Rufy's fighting on Rufy's got Chandler on the White House card, right? But that's like that's not far off, you know. And who else is around?
3: He called
2: there?
3: Out
2: like,
3: Gamrot. He called out Gamrot.
2: Gamrot's a great choice.
1: DSD would be good. Benoit Saint Denis. I like.
2: They just booked Saint Denis. They just booked Saint Denis versus Pimblett. Like you're right. Every one of these, every one of these fights are interesting. But Saint Denis got Pimblett. Hoofy's got Chandler. It's Fazea for Gamrot, right? Or Hooker if you wanted to knock off like another old guy, right?
3: Yeah.
2: Yeah. It's all good stuff, and that's huge. What a year.
3: Isn't he kind of like Hooker? Isn't he kind of like a young version of Dan Hooker?
2: Yeah, he is kind of like a young version of Dan Hooker. Does he train? They don't train together, do they?
3: Don't they only have one camp down there?
2: I know, right? I don't think they do. But also, you know, that's also a good point. They probably tried to put both those guys on an Australian card, and they booked them against different people. So stylistically, yes, a cool fight, but Gamrot's probably his own call out of Gamrot's probably the best choice.
3: Like, what a year for this guy! Good stuff. There's some interesting stuff for Salkill.
2: In flyweight, this fight got some press during the week because Dave and I previewed it last week, and Steve Ercik was a massive favorite over Tim Elliott, like a 4-1 favorite. And Dave made good points, like can't count out Tim Elliott, man. Like like actually, maybe even picked him. And as the week went on, the odds came in harder and harder till Ercik was only like less than a 2-1 favorite over the fight. So there was the brief moment of, oh no, what happened? Is this fight fixing? No, really. If you ask me, that's just the line correcting itself during fight week.
1: Yeah, absolutely. And look, it played out exactly the way that we thought it would in the fight. Tim came out strong in the first round because he's physically a very gifted flyweight. And then he started to get tired, and then Ercik locked in. And again, the technique for Ercik is great. So he started outpointing the guy like crazy, landing punches, landing kicks, landing everything he wanted to. But of course, Ercik has no physical gifts, so he couldn't finish anyone or even really hurt the guy. So went decision. Ercik wins it. Very clean decision. He's the new Florian Edwards, where it's like, great technique, but just no physical gifts.
2: I was going to say, he kind of does feel like Kenny Florian, right? Former title contender, too. Yeah. Nothing else really to say about it than that people were talking about the odds movement, and I think it just corrected to where it should have been. And
3: there was never a moment where Ercik was a 4.5 favorite over Tim Elliott.
1: No, he shouldn't have been.
3: No
1: sure.
3: shot.
2: Yeah.
3: Tim Elliott took his eye off the prize in this one. I think he almost won that second round, too. And I think he might have thought he won 1 and 2, and I think he took his foot off the gas in the third.
1: You know what? If he did fifth, that's what he did, then he deserves to lose, so I don't care.
3: Exactly, yeah. I agree.
2: And this fight wasn't locked in when we did the show last week. Marwan Rahiki was attached to fight on this card, lost his opponent, and then just days before the card got Aldi Schmidt coming in, who got quickly finished in the first round.
1: Yeah, he crushed Rahiki crushed Aldi Schmidt. And just fast and slick and just a deadly, deadly finisher. Marwan Rahiki looks great. I think he's very likely to be my prospect of the year this year unless he,
2: If he doesn't have...
1: And gets ranked.
2: Well, he's been busy. He's still got 7 months to get to make a bigger impact than being a rookie. You know what I mean?
1: Yeah.
2: We'll see. You know, I think he's on all of our... Like, do you like this guy, Liam, I assume? I think he's on all of our radars.
3: Dude, but like, who's he fought?
2: No one.
3: Like, who the hell is Aldi Schmid? He was 4-2. Like, they picked him up off the street. He was probably the one selling cigarettes to Carlos Paredes. Like, I don't know who the hell that guy is.
1: You're not impressed by the win over like Harry Hardwick?
3: No.
1: Or Enes Malumbu?
3: Keep going, Dave. I have no idea who Aldi Schmid was. I like Rahiki a lot, but. Give him somebody that I give a shit about. So
2: yeah,
3: like
2: that's fair.
3: Yeah,
2: it's fair. In heavyweight, Brando Pensick, he fought Shamil Gaziev, and he's the guy. He came in local guy, just wanted to throw, and Gaziev kind of just wanted to hold, and unfortunately, the punches got through, and Gaziev got finished.
1: Gaziev's wrestling game is not good enough to be like hanging out with those guys. You know what I mean? Like, this is not a Hamzat or Islam Makhachev. So, like, he wanted to grab the guy, but he just couldn't. He couldn't keep him grabbed. And Parachek broke free.
2: 36. He's a 36-year-old heavyweight.
1: He's young for the division.
2: He's young for the division, but you're right. Like he's not at an age where he can fight like Chimaev or Khabib. You know.
3: Is he gonna get ranked?
2: Oh yeah, Gaziev was
3: Perisic ranked.
2: Yeah.
1: It's heavyweight. You get ranked off a win over Gaziev.
2: You
3: what
2: do.
3: In the world? Like he demolished this Louis Sutherland guy who we'll talk about in a bit. He would kill Ty Tuivasa, this guy.
2: He would.
3: It's like, what in what world is this?
2: Yeah. That's
3: unbelievable.
2: That's where we're at. And actually to go into that, Ty Tuivasa finally dropped out of the rankings after 5 losses in a row. Got put on this card. A chance to stop the bleeding. After one of the most brutal losing streaks in recent memory, and Louis Sutherland, as you said, just came in and just 30-26'd him, and it was garbage.
1: So this fight was horrible. So it was 30-27, but Tuivasa also got a point docked from him because he fouled him. So it ended up being 30-26. Sutherland just laid on top of him. Tuivasa has no ability to stop a takedown or to get out from underneath one. And then, like, Sutherland was ground and pounding Tuivasa with the weakest ground and pound shots I've ever seen in my life. And then he got tired and just kind of slumped over and laid on top of him for the rest of the fight. So, like, I'll say this. I've seen some bad heavyweight fights. This is certainly the worst fight I've seen in the last year and a half. Like, you'd have to go back to, like, the days of Mir and Krokop to, like, find a fight worse than this.
2: Penchik versus Gaziev wasn't great, but it was amazing compared to the Ty Tuivasa fight.
1: Again, I'm literally asking you, what is a fight you've seen that is worse than this fight?
2: Yeah. That's at least during that fight, I kept being like, oh, but maybe this is the moment something's going to happen. Yeah, this one, this is a bad fight. Sutherland probably won't get ranked off this because Ty Tuivasa finally isn't ranked anymore, but oh my God.
1: I think they're going to bring Ty Tuivasa back. They're going to give him a chance to go for the streak of the 8 losses that Ferguson has.
3: Well, the next Australia card, you know he'll be there, and you know he'll lose. Yeah.
1: And looking even fatter and even less shape, drinking out of his shoe.
3: Bring like Chase Sherman back just to like give him a realistic fight. Ty Tuivasa, ever since you made that bet, that's the biggest career jinx of all time.
2: It was the best. Ty Tuivasa finished. He beat Derek Lewis, got ranked number 3, and afterwards on the show, Greg goes, you know what? I guarantee you, 1 year he won't be ranked. He won't be ranked number 3 anymore. You know, like I give it 1 year, and he stayed ranked at number 3 for 1 year without fighting because everything else around the division sort of happened around him. And then instantly, like days after that bet ended, he never won another fight. Dropped down out of the rankings.
1: The thing is, I didn't make that bet with Greg based on my love of Ty Tuivasa. I made it based on my knowledge of the sport, and I was like, look. Tuivasa can get ranked because heavyweight sucks, and like all he's got to do is punch an old guy in the face once, and then like it's heavyweight, so they don't book that many fights, and he'll just hang out for a year. And that's exactly what happened. He punched Derek Lewis in the face once, and he stayed ranked for a year because no one else was fighting. And it was like, yeah, like that's all it takes to get to rank number 3 in heavyweight.
2: The top 5 fights were fine to good. Yeah. You know, like that was I was looking forward to it more so than most UFC fight nights. Thankfully, I only watched the main card. It was fine. But yeah, I'm obviously more excited for this pay-per-view with 2 title fights coming up this weekend. Next week, we'll be back recapping UFC 328. And is there? Yes. And then we'll also be previewing UFC fight night Arnold Allen versus Mezquiel Acosta. Even Arnold Allen said this week that he's surprised this is a main event.
3: Oh, bad. Oh, my God.
1: All right. Thank you for listening to us. You've been listening to

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1: 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And I hope that you enjoyed last week's show. Last week's show, if you've noticed from the show theme, was an older show. It actually dates back to September 11th, 2013. Yes, the show's been going on for quite some time, and I could go back further, but I actually don't have recordings of older shows. I can recreate them from my playlists, but I don't actually have recordings. So once in a while, I like to go back and see what I used to play, and that particular week was SoCan week, so there was a lot of Canadian music being played during that show. So I hope you enjoyed that. To make up for the fact that I was playing older material last week, I've decided to play a lot of new material this week. So this week we have AARP, so ARP from Turkey, and we'll hear the song Katkoy from the album Katakoy. And AARP or AARP is the featured artist of the week this week. So please check out the podcast page at cfmu.ca for details about this artist. Also, Bad Bad Joel is featured this week. Bad Bad Joel is from Calgary, and we will hear the Middle of the Night extended mix instrumental. And this track has a release date of May 14th, so please check out Bad Bad Joel on his webpage and Bandcamp to obtain that music. New release from an artist called Goria, G-I-O-R-A. And if you'd like Depeche Mode, you will like this artist. And I will be playing music on forthcoming shows. And the track we will hear is called Long Live Music from the Freeway EP. From Toronto, we will hear Pick a Piper. And Pick a Piper has two members. And one of the members is Caribou's drummer. And from the Dandelion EP, we have the track Look Around. And Pick a Piper will be a featured artist of the week in the upcoming months. And I'll be playing more tracks from their latest album. Thalo has a new release called Dewfall from Echoes of the Dawn EP. A new artist I've never heard of called Sky Holland, and she has a great track called Automatic. Janice Rasmussen on Bones is the latest release from him. And Machine Drum, all one word, has a new track called Bloom with three O's, and the track will be released on June 5th. And again, all the details about these artists will be available on the podcast page. Then I get into the older material, and we will hear X-Wing, Neotropic, Goldfrapp, Fauté, Delirium, Is That So, The F-Buttons, The Verbrilli Sound from Vancouver, Fauna Flash, Bertrand Bogart, and Brent Johnson, and a little bit of Moby's We Are All Made of Stars, the Timo Mass vocal remix at the end of the show. 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